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2: In Tawa, the temperature is 10 degrees.

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Exploring science in the sea. Young manta rays off the coast of Florida have something in common with pop stars and athletes. They have groupies. A recent study found that several species of fish like to hang out with the rays. That can provide advantages for the groupies. Scientists have been watching a manta ray nursery in South Florida for a decade. Most of the rays inhabit shallow waters less than a mile from shore, and most of them are juveniles. The study looked at 465 videos of the rays. Researchers identified 59 individual rays in the images, some of which were present for several years. In the videos, the manta rays had an average of a half dozen groupies. Every ray had at least one, and one especially popular manta ray had more than 200. Most of the followers were cobia, remora, or jackfish. Some of the remoras were attached to the rays. Most of the other fish

0: Science in the Sea is a production of the University of Texas Marine Science Institute at Port Aransas. I'm Holly Brawley.
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2: It's 2 o'clock.
3: In Tawa, the temperature is 11 degrees.
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15: Rolling up to the halfway mark of 1979 now. Artie here, and first out of the blocks this week comes Marsha Hines with a song once covered by Karen

Sasha Hines and Something's Missing from My Life. The song was written by Paul Jabara and Jay Asher and was first recorded by Jabara with Donna Summer the previous year. Hines released it as the second single for her fourth album, Ooh Child. It charted down under only, peaking at 5 in New Zealand and 9 in Australia's Kent Music Report. We'll stay with Aussie content now and a man we knew as Old Black Eyes. He's also remembered as the original Judas in the Australian edition of the stage rock opera Jesus Christ Superstar.

on English and Get Your Love Right. Whilst it was mainly for Australian and Kiwi audiences, the song managed to get traction in Scandinavia, reaching 20 in Sweden and 4 in Norway. As for the Aussie chart, it reached 27 and New Zealand a healthy 3. Keeping up the Antipodean love fest with the two Russells, Graham Russell and Russell Hitchcock. This is Air Supply.

Air Supply, the song penned by Graham Russell. It was first released in Australia as a single and in the USA the following year. America's Cashbox called it soft rock with elegant acoustic guitar work, glistening harmonies, light rhythm and electric piano touches. It's been featured on TV in an episode of Family Guy and on two movie soundtracks, America's Private Lessons and Australia's Hotel de Love. The song reached one on the adult contemporary charts in Canada and the US, reaching two on the American Cashbox chart and four on the Canadian Singles chart. It was a top 10 hit in France, made just 13 in Australia and 3 in New Zealand. Now, June is the time of year when many Northern Hemisphere listeners are considering holidays, their summer break. And in fact, in the Southern Hemisphere, where it heralds winter and the alpine snowfields are gearing up. Into this scene comes a single with a cover depicting sand and sea and Boney M. The reception for the song was mixed, but Smash Hits magazine said if a knees up in a holiday camp is your idea of a good time, then you might possibly, just possibly, enjoy this excruciatingly dreadful sing-along-a-boney. But make no mistake, whether you love it or hate it, you will hear it.

0: Bernie M. And hooray, hooray, it's a holly day. In 1979, the song peaked at 5 in Argentina and 11 in Australia. And then as part of the Caribbean Night Fever compilation, it was re-released in 1999, this time reaching 79 in Germany, 80 in Switzerland, 47 in New Zealand, and 6 in Spain. Next up, a bit of pop music.
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0: Dateline, Great Britain, and a Robin Scott project called M. This song was really pushed by the emergence of its associated video.

EDM and pop music, literally a London beat. M was a new wave and synth pop music project. In the UK, M had a few minor hits before pop music and a few afterwards, but that was about it. Pop music was the only one to gain any traction internationally. It made number one on the American Billboard Hot 100 and the Australian Kent Music Report, and two in the UK. It also rated highly on the American Dance Chart. Now to a one-hit wonder written by Ricky Lee Jones and inspired by her then-lover Tom Waits. Word is the song came from a phone call to Chucky Weiss, who told Waits he'd moved to Denver because he'd fallen in

Jones released the single from an eponymous album, and it did pretty well internationally, with a 4 on the Billboard and Cashbox Top 100 charts, 5 in Canada and New Zealand, 15 in Australia, 18 in the UK, and 19 in Ireland. Still with an American slant, and this next song came out of Alabama, the pen of Even Stevens, no relation, and was turned into a hit by Dr.

to hook and when you're in love with a beautiful woman. The song had a slow wave build-up, having been released in 1978 on the band's Pleasure and Pain album and really having little impact initially. During 1979, it was noticed by a number of DJs and started getting airplay, ironically riding the disco wave. On the charts, it peaked to the top in the UK and Ireland, two in New Zealand, the Netherlands and Belgium. It reached number four in Canada, six in America, eight in Germany, 11 in Spain, 14 in Austria, and 20 on Australia's Kent Music Report. Back Down Under, and a song written by Paul Hewson for Kiwi's Dragon. It was actually the band's first release without Mark Hunter, after he was replaced by Billy Rogers and Richard Lee. This song was expected to be a major hit.

Dragon and Love's Not Enough. A little bit of the backstory, the B-side of the single, Four Short Solos, was actually contrived to give drummer Kerry Jacobson and Rodgers and Lee a share of royalties from this worldwide hit. The problem was it didn't take off, managing just 37 in Australia. This did, however, it's a band called Gonzales that have been around the London dance scene since 1970. This was their only international hit.

as yet. Not much to say about this other than it hit 7 on the American Dance Chart, to 46 on the R&B chart, and 26 on the singles chart. In the UK, it made it to 15. Now, here's Skyhawks in their final form prior to the breakup the following year. Red Simons had left in 1977, Shirley Strawn in 1978, and Tony Williams took over as lead singer. This is Over the Border.

0: Skyhooks and Over the Border. The song barely registered amongst fans, but still reached 32 on the local chart. The next year, the band disbanded completely. I guess we'll get used to it. And that's next.
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0: Now out of Sacramento, California, comes the sound of Roger Vidouris. He came to a little prominence after being signed up to open for bands such as the Doobie Brothers, Stephen Stills, and John Mayall's Blues Breakers. The song was written by Vidouris and Michael O'Martin and was on his album, Radio Dream.

Roger Vidouris and Get Used to It. It's regarded as a one-hit wonder, reaching 45 in Canada, 21 in the US, 20 in New Zealand, and 4 in Australia. Moving to another hit from Swedish group ABBA. This is a song that Billboard magazine thought sounded like it belonged in the soundtrack of Grease due to its sweet, airy vocals, which contrast effectively with the rocking

are the eternal question of youth. Does your mother know? ABBA. The song, according to all music critic Donald A. Garisco, balances the song's rock elements with dance music touches to create an intriguing dance-rock hybrid. It did well too, landing mainly in the top 10 across Europe and Scandinavia, 19 on the American Billboard Hot 100, 12 in Canada, 4 in the UK, 27 in New Zealand and 7 in Australia. Here's another Chris Norman song, written in conjunction with Pete Spencer. It's performed by Smokey.

Smokey and Do To Me. The song was on the album The Other Side of the Road. It reached 77 in Switzerland, 6 in Austria, 10 in Germany and 16 in Australia. No sign of it on the British charts. One of Australia's iconic bands in the mid to late 70s was the Adelaide group The Angels, featuring Dot Neeson up front. Once again, their music was high energy, a true rocker. This song, written by John Brewster, Dot Neeson, and Rick Brewster.

0: The Angels and the voice of Doc Neeson, Shadow Boxer, which peaked at 25 on the Kent Music Report. To take us out this week.
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0: Art Garfunkel provides the key song from the animated movie Watership Down. Dollar spotted a shooting star. Joe Jackson wanted to know she was really going out with him. And radio makes it to the radio. You can't change that.
1: The 70s Go to O is produced in the studios of Artie's Audio Services. 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And For the Record, Australian Pop Culture, 1964 to 2017. 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Tim Stackpole speaking.

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She gave a goodbye kiss to him and then swore to meet again down on the old river road.

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2: Hello, I'm Tristan Brand. This is number 0887, the Stuff File Program with

0: writing his first novel called Helium, which deals with flying saucers. So, where does he land on the spectrum of the flying saucer craze of the 1950s?
1: Truth be told, I'm a flying saucer agnostic. I can't tell you whether spaceships from other planets were visiting Earth back in the 1950s. I like to think they were, because that would be pretty cool, but that's not what attracted me to the subject and keeps me interested in the subject. I've never been all that interested in aliens, I guess you could say. I'm interested in people. And from the beginning, I wanted this book, Helium, to be a deeply human story.
0: Sandy Malone is a former TLC star who is the author of a series of summer beach reads called Gem of the Golden Isles that takes place on Jekyll Island in Georgia, where she lives. Although they are fiction, for those who saw the TLC show she did called Wedding Island, you might recognize some stories in her books.
2: You ever saw Wedding Island? It adds all to it because people read book one. And book one is Escape to Jekyll Island is largely about Tally moving back and starting over. And through the course of that, you hear the stories of what was going on Vieques Island and the hurricane and what happened. And some of them are kind of crazy sounding. That's where I tell readers, go back and watch Wedding Island. It makes it make sense. You know, you read, oh, there's wild horses everywhere. Okay, you read it. That's great. Seeing me have to slam my brakes on a regular basis because there's horses in the road, you know, on TV. I mean, really, you have to stop at intersections for copulating horses.
0: Mark Hartzman, the curator of WeirdHistorian.com, is back with the odd story for August. This one deals with a horse who bolted while carrying a casket.
3: All of a sudden, something just snapped with the horse and it took off, just racing through town. You can imagine this undertaker trying to hang on, coughing, shaking in the wagon as it's, you know, the wheels are ricketing over probably some cobblestones along the roads. Some police saw it. They start rushing out, but what are they going to do? They start chasing it. The horse doesn't care. It's just getting out of their way if they kind of step in front of it. So eventually, it gets up to the pier and just plunges into the Hudson River, along with the carriage and the casket inside of it.
0: And there's lots and lots of stuff while news, dad joke theater, Sir Dudley's Poetry Corner, a morning shower thought, and of course, an idiot of the day. The guests later, the person who told you this was show number 0887 was Tristan Brand, a Vancouver-based creative director, photographer, cinematographer, and biologist, and a great friend from back in the day. He runs Tristan Brand Productions Incorporated. Thank you very much, Tristan, for doing the guest slate on this edition of the Stuff File program, a show that is listener-supported, fan-funded radio that depends on you for our success. 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Well, let's get right to the stuff. In Britain, a Somerset farmer's dream wedding came true when 37-year-old Victoria Lee rode her Swiss cow, White Chocolate Button, into Holy Cross Church on August the 8th.

She married 40-year-old husband Mike Lee on their 10-year anniversary. Victoria, a mother of four, arrived by tractor before making the final entrance on her flower crown adorned cow. She said, "It was what I'd always dreamt of. It was truly incredible." The 30-second ride was years in the making. Victoria had ridden cows since childhood, once riding her cow Sadie to the village shop. After the ceremony, the couple returned to their farm to milk cows before joining guests at a reception. Said Victoria, "It's a tough time for farmers out there. I just wanted to make people smile. I'm just wondering if the cow added something to the collection plate, if you know what I mean." Two Florida middle school students, aged 13 and 14, allegedly conspired to commit an armed robbery using homemade weapons.

0: Weapons. Officials first received a tip in April that the boys were communicating via telegram about using homemade weapons to commit a crime. A search of the 14-year-old's home uncovered three homemade firearms, explosive materials, makeshift handcuffs, a tactical vest bearing white supremacy markings, and handwritten notes and diagrams. Investigators believe they may have prevented a larger violent act. Both teens face conspiracy to commit robbery with a firearm charges, said Sheriff Robert Hardwick. Knowing what your children are consuming online should be a priority for parents. You know, I'm kind of wondering if the parents weren't aware. I'm just saying. A Maumel High School football player in Arkansas unknowingly wore a helmet concealing a venomous cottonmouth snake during practice for more than an hour. The 2-foot snake had coiled itself inside the helmet's padding, going undetected when the teen suited up. He eventually complained to coaches about discomfort, leading to the startling discovery. Miraculously, the player was not bitten. Animal control officers removed the snake and relocated it to a nearby wooded area. Cottonmouths are common throughout Arkansas and can inflict bites causing severe pain and tissue damage, though fatalities are rare with prompt medical treatment. Could you imagine if this were not a practice but a game? And could you imagine if the referee didn't believe the player that he didn't deliberately put the snake in his helmet?
1: Defense number 4. And at some point, the referee can award a score if this type of behavior happens again.
0: Yeah, that could happen. And finally, in this section of Stuff File News, before we get to our first guest here in this edition of the Stuff File program with me, Peter Anthony Holder, a major undersea electricity project has been rerouted to avoid a fictional character's burial site. Developers of the $581 million Greenlink interconnector, which is a 125-mile cable linking the UK and Ireland, quietly redrew its path to protect the unofficial grave of Dobby, the house elf from Harry Potter. The shrine sits on Freshwater Beach in Wales, where the character was buried in the film Harry Potter and the Deathly Hallows. Project manager Simon Ludlam, who initially dismissed concerns over a fictional character, said the company was flooded with calls after a BBC segment highlighted the issue.
2: How can Dobby ever repay him?
0: Said Ludlam. We went quite close to some real Bronze Age remains, but we avoided Dobby's grave. Wow. Changing the route of a $581 million, 125-mile cable because of the burial plot of a fictional character? It kind of reminds me of the words of wisdom on Saturday Night Live that William Shatner said in a sketch.
3: Having received all your letters over the years, and I've spoken to many of you, and some of you have traveled, you know, hundreds of miles to be here, I'd just like to say, get a life, will you, people?
0: And let's get to our first guest here in this edition of the Stuff File program, shall we? Dave Kenny is a journalist and historian who has authored more than 24 nonfiction books. But he's about to release his debut novel. It's called Helium, and it deals with flying saucers. Dave is in Minnesota, where we're heard on WFNU in St. Paul. He joins us via Riverside.com. Hi, Dave.
4: Hi, Peter. How are you?
0: Just tickety-boo. Thanks very much for being on the program with us. Again, 24 nonfiction books. What made you decide to write a novel?
4: Well, to tell you the truth, I've, like you said, I've been doing this almost my entire career, both in journalism and in the writing of history. And I had, over the years, dabbled in fiction, tried to make something work. And each time I did, I just sort of ran into a wall, because of the background I had, I was just so tied to this idea of getting my facts straight. I would eventually get to this point where I'm writing fiction and I go, wait, that's not what actually happened. And I couldn't get past that. And so I would have to just sort of leave that project behind. But with this project, Helium, I don't know what it is. I think it's just this particular subject that I've been fascinated with for so long. I was able to break through with that and give myself permission to start making up stuff. And that's what happened. And Helium is the result.
0: Well, you certainly dove in feet first because, I mean, you're a journalist who worries and concerns about facts, and now you're talking about flying saucers.
4: Yeah. Well, one of the real tricky things about writing this novel about this particular subject is that to this day, there's a lot of disagreement about what was fact and what was fiction during this period of the late 1940s into the 1950s. I mean, were people actually seeing spacecraft from other planets in the atmosphere of Earth, or were they completely deluded? Were they making things up? So I don't think there's any true agreement today what was fact and what was fiction. And then finding ways to write all that and reflect it in what's basically a fictional story was a little tricky to get that balance right. But I hope that I succeeded in getting it done the correct way with what I'm getting published here.
0: Okay, so as a journalist, you deal in facts. What kind of research did you have to do in order to write this fictional novel?
4: Well, this goes back probably to the mid-1990s or so, during the time that I was working at CNN. And I came across this photograph of a family, a 1950s family in a very much 1950s kitchen. And it looked pretty normal. There's the pink and green and formica and all that sort of thing in the background. But when you look closer, I saw this woman in the photo was holding a book. And the book, its title was pretty easy to read. If you paid attention, it was Flying Saucers Have Landed. It was by a guy named George Adamski. And just something about that photo hooked me. I wanted to find out more about it. So I started doing this deep dive. I guess you could call it falling down a rabbit hole. But I started reading everything I could about this era when it seemed like everyone was seeing strange objects streaking through the sky. And I would go on eBay and other places and find books that were published during this period and find old magazines and anything I could find on the subject. And since I worked in television, I had these dreams of turning my research into a documentary. That didn't work out. And I tried a few other things, screenplay, a podcast, no dice. So finally, I decided to write the novel, and that's Helium. That's how Helium came about. But that was basically this long period of just gathering as much material from various places as I could.
0: Okay, so I have to ask, do you believe in flying saucers or not?
4: You know what? Truth be told, I am a flying saucer agnostic. I can't tell you whether spaceships from other planets were visiting Earth back in the 1950s. I like to think they were, because that would be pretty cool, but that's not what attracted me to the subject and keeps me interested in the subject. I've never been all that interested in aliens, I guess you could say. I'm interested in people. And from the beginning, I wanted this book, Helium, to be a deeply human story, very much rooted in the historical record. I wasn't interested in litigating the facts and fiction behind the Roswell incident, for example. I really don't know. And to tell you the truth, I'm not that interested in finding out the answer to that. I just like the fact that so many people were involved with this subject and interested in it during that period. That's what gets me jazzed. And I'll leave the Our Flying Saucers real thing to other people.
0: Well, speaking of people, when you first sat down to write this novel, who did you think your readers, or who did you suggest your readers were going to be?
4: You know, when I first started this out, I guess I worked with the assumption that I knew there was this community of people who are really interested, involved, and invested in the questions of whether whether there are space people, whether there are people beyond our understanding here on Earth. And I took those, I've always taken that proposition seriously, but I have known that there were a lot of people out there who are interested in this subject. And I sort of assumed that that's who would be interested in the book I was going to write. But over time, I think I've come to believe that yes, there will be, I hope will be plenty of people who are really interested in the question of flying saucers and UFOs, UAPs, whatever you want to call them. I hope there are those people who will be interested in this book. But more than anything, I've come to believe that this book is made mainly for people who just enjoy literature and enjoy a good story. And if I can draw those people in, I'll be extremely happy.
0: Well, again, as a journalist, you have to get all your ducks in a row. And first of all, when did you write this book? Or when did you start writing this book? And did it ever coincide with the government's recent releases on UFOs and UAPs?
4: The actual writing of this book started a little bit before the pandemic. And like many authors, I think the difficulties we had in finding balance in our lives during the pandemic period created more of an opportunity for me to set time aside to get the book written. And so I did probably finish up the first draft of the novel sometime in 2021 or so. And so the disclosures, the government disclosures that you're talking about with UFOs, UAPs, really started after the fact. But I guess I do see opportunities here that I'm sensing a real rekindled interest in the general topic. And I have been keeping an eye on these disclosures. And so far, I just haven't seen much evidence that the documents, that there's much in them about Georgia Adamski or the contactee movement that I was talking about, which is the real focus of my book. The files do mention contactees sometimes, but they deal mostly with how people at the time were influenced, those contactees were influencing public perceptions of the flying saucer phenomenon. So there's little to suggest that the current disclosure of documents shows any that the military or intelligent communities took people like Adamski seriously. So, sure, I'm hoping that this renewed interest that comes with the disclosure will also create interest for my book, and maybe it'll help me sell a few copies. It can't hurt.
0: Well, congratulations on the book. And I've got one more question to ask, and that is, I understand that you also host a podcast called American Obsession. What is that about?
4: Well, you're right. I have hosted and put together a pilot for that. I would hope that maybe that'll lead to something. So far, it hasn't. But the idea is that there are these stories, these ideas that over separate times in American history have sort of taken over the public imagination, one of them being the flying saucer era. And so the idea was maybe I could do a narrative podcast to take people through what those times were like. I'd like to pick up on that again if I can, but at the moment that's sort of shelved while I'm trying to make this book thing work.
0: Well, I'm sure you can combine the two because, of course, publicity is always an important part in book writing and in publication releases.
4: No doubt.
0: And the fact that you would have a podcast, you could plug your own book.
4: Well, you're giving me inspiration here, Peter.
0: Okay. Again, congratulations on the book. The book is called Helium, and thank you very much for being on the program with us.
4: Thank you so much.
0: Dave Kenny, author of Helium. 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
0: And still to come on the program, we'll talk to Sandy Malone, who is the author of the Gem of the Golden Isles series. Plus, Mark Hartzman, the curator of WeirdHistorian.com, is back with a weird story for the month of August. And we also have Sir Dudley's Poetry Corner, a morning shower thought, and of course, an idiot of the day. But right now we have much more in Stuff File News right here, right now. A pet goose named Goosey, gee, that's an original name, is being celebrated as a hero after waking a Texas family during a barn fire. Fort Bend County resident Bert Gerber was asleep when Goosey's loud honking roused him. Security cameras captured the goose sounding the alarm as flames tore through the barn. Gerber grabbed a hose and extinguished the fire before it spread. All animals inside escaped unharmed. Said Gerber, "I just casually came outside and saw a fire billowing out of there." His wife, Chelsea, said the outcome could have been devastating. She also said, "We couldn't be more proud of Goosey. He truly is our little hero." Goosey joined the family in May at the request of their young daughter, Elaine. I'm going on the assumption that, unlike a perennial Dickens classic story, this goose doesn't have to worry about surviving past Christmas.
10: I don't believe I've ever seen a more magnificent goose cook.
0: 38-year-old James Powell of Valley Grove, West Virginia, was a delivery driver and distributor of Little Debbie snacks in Washington County, Pennsylvania.
11: Have you tried cakes and pies?
12: Little Debbie!
0: His job involved delivering products to stores, then submitting an invoice which the stores would pay. Powell would then be paid a commission on what he'd sold.
11: Mighty sweet, wholesome treat.
0: Investigators say he didn't deliver some of those snacks, but rather sold them at flea markets out of his truck and then submitted fraudulent invoices totaling more than $13,300 over a three-month period to several chains like Shop and Save, Giant Eagle, and Walmart.
13: Chocolate snack cakes, oatmeal cream, Swiss cake rolls, banana twins. One after another, there's a Little Debbie treat for everybody.
0: Well, not everybody, like Shop and Save, Giant Eagle, and Walmart. He didn't just get cash for his sales. The company paid him over $3,700 in commissions on the items. He was arrested and faces multiple fraud-related charges. Well, this is a classic example of you can't have your cake and eat it too. A suspicious object outside a Washington, D.C. firehouse triggered a bomb scare response and snarled rush hour traffic on the morning of August the 12th before authorities identified it as a sex toy. Police were called around 7 a.m. to D.C. Fire and EMS Engine 20 after an electronic device with exposed wires was spotted outside the building. Witnesses said the person who left it had briefly spoken to a firehouse employee before fleeing the scene. The police explosive ordnance disposal unit investigated the object, shutting down surrounding traffic until approximately 9 a.m., a police report ultimately described the device as an electronic sex portable pump device. The individual responsible has not been identified. So, I guess that means that the device didn't go off, and neither did the guy who left it. And finally, in this section of Stuff File News, before we get to our next guest here in this edition of the Stuff File program with me, Peter Anthony Holder, a Cincinnati man captured the terrifying moment he was struck by lightning while golfing on August the 7th. Chris Schiavone was filming heavy rain on the course when a lightning bolt hit his arm, sending him stumbling backwards. The video went viral after meteorologist Matt Devitt shared it, calling it one of the craziest videos I've ever seen. Devitt confirmed he spoke with Chris, who described himself as unbelievably lucky. Chris later said he feels very lucky and blessed to have survived. The National Weather Service reports lightning kills roughly 20 Americans annually, with only 4 confirmed fatalities so far this year. Just 10% of lightning strike victims die. The lifetime odds of being struck by lightning in the U.S. is 1 in 15,300. Okay, I've seen this video. It's only 4 seconds long. Chris is filming guys standing around a golf cart in the open. Meanwhile, Chris is standing with his clubs under a tree laughing. Let me play the audio to this video, and I think you can get the visual picture.
14: Oh my God.
0: And he feels lucky and blessed? Chris. All this proves is that there is a God, and he has a sense of humor. And now, this.
15: The Stuff File presents Sir Dudley Piddley Havisham Sedgwick Smythe's Poetry Corner.
16: There once was a girl named Ayana who slipped on a giant banana. She slid out the door, across the dance floor, and crashed through a beachside cabana.
0: And let's get to our next guest here in this edition of the Stuff File program, shall we? Sandy Malone is a former TLC reality star who is also the author of a series of books perfect for the summer, as they are beach reads. They are called The Gem of the Golden Isles, and they take place on Jekyll Island in Georgia, and that just happens to be where the author lives. Sandy joins us from Jekyll Island via Riverside.com. Hi, Sandy.
12: Hi there. Good afternoon.
0: Thank you for joining us on the program. Much appreciated. When did you start these particular stories, and how many of them are in total that you've written so far?
12: Well, there are 5 books in the Gem of the Golden Isles series. And I started writing this series after my husband and I moved to Jekyll Island, Georgia a few years ago. I have always wanted to write fiction, but, you know, I was a journalist and I always had a big stack of assignments to write. And when we got to Jekyll Island, I said, okay, we've made it to our forever home. This is what I've always wanted to do, and I started writing fiction.
0: But you're writing fiction that is based on the island that you are on, and there, in beach dramas, there's always some infidelity, and there's always a triangle of some kind. And so I'm just wondering if any of the characters are you, and does your husband think that any of the characters are him?
12: Well, my husband and I had a destination wedding planning business on Vieques Island, Puerto Rico for 11 years. He is a retired SWAT commander from the DC area. And when he retired, we moved to our vacation home on Vieques Island where we had gotten married, and we started planning wedding. And it was wildly successful, and we had a great time, and we made a TV show called Wedding Island on TLC. We only did one season because we had lots and lots of weddings, real clients. And then Hurricane Maria hit, and it put us out of business in one night. So we went back north. We had to start over again stateside. We were lucky we had kept a condo up in the D.C. area. Like, a lot of people didn't have another house. We started over, and when we moved to Jekyll Island, I reinvented myself into writing fiction.
0: So again, let me ask the question.
12: The characters are based, well, the character's based on me. Okay, here's the deal. The wedding planet, the main character in Escape to Jekyll Island, the first book, is Tally Davis. And she is not me. This is not autobiographical. However, every story in the book is based on all the crazy I saw planning real wedding. So Tally Davis is a young wedding planner who loses her job in a hurricane. So she goes home to Jekyll Island where she grew up, and she starts over. She opens a wedding company. She starts picking up clients, and things are going well. Now, that is where all the crazy that I experienced comes in. The books are hysterical because her clients are insane. And all of those stories are based on real clients. In all 5 books, there's Escape to Jekyll Island, In Bloom on Jekyll, Treasure on Jekyll, In the Shadows on Jekyll, and Christmas on Jekyll. And every one of those crazy, silly wedding stories in it really happened. It's just names changed to protect my guilty clients.
0: But even though you are protecting those guilty clients, has anybody ever called you out and said, oh, I know exactly who that person is, or I'm that person?
12: Well, everybody who worked with me and reads the books knows exactly which brides I'm talking about. It's like a giant inside joke because I'm still good friends with a lot of people who worked with me and former interns. But no, nobody's gotten mad. Nobody's called me out that way, but this is really funny. One bride was so awful that she is 4 different characters in the books because I could not write her in a believable way as she really is. And that crazy bride sent me flowers after one of the books came out with a, this is just fantastic books. And all I could think was, you don't recognize yourself. You are literally the only bride who ever called me at midnight. More than 500 weddings I planned, she called me at midnight and asked me to drive across the island and put aloe on her shoulders. And you don't recognize yourself, crazy woman.
0: When you first started writing this, did you realize that you had a series when you started writing the first book? And now that you have 5, are you planning on more?
12: I did not realize I had a series when I started. With that said, I suspected. I had done an outline that I was going in on for Escape to Jekyll Island, and I knew I had too much material for one book as I started writing. So I realized it might become a series. There are 5 books. Now, this is the thing. I'm working on another series right now called Under the Oaks, which takes place next door on St. Simon's Island. Spoiler alert, but for my readers who've been reading them all, they know that at the end of book 5, Tally finally lets her, like, number one wedding planner that works for her, Kayla, launch St. Simon's weddings next door. They're just branching out and expanding. So the new series that I'm working on right now is about Kayla running the business on St. Simon's, but there's a ton of crossover, and my readers can expect to see all their favorite characters popping in and out of this series too.
0: How much of your personality is within Tally?
12: I think maybe my snark, my sarcasm, the way that I show how Tally's brain works and her thinking. I've never been asked this before, but I think that would be what is most me. Does that make sense?
0: Well, let me ask you the same.

0: question a different way. Would anybody recognize you in Tally if they read the book and know you?
1: Oh, yeah. And if you ever saw our TV show, it still streams a lot of places online. If you ever saw Wedding Island, it adds all to it because people read book one. And book one is Escape to Jekyll Island is largely about Tally moving back and starting over. And through the course of that, you hear the stories of what was going on Vieques Island and the hurricane and what happened and experiences she had there. And some of them are kind of crazy sounding. That's where I tell readers, go back and watch Wedding Island. It makes it make sense. You know, you read, oh, there's wild horses everywhere. That's okay. You read it. That's great. Seeing me have to slam my brakes on a regular basis because there's horses in the road, you know, on TV. I mean, really, you have to stop at intersections for copulating horses. Otherwise, they may damage your car. I mean, it's things like that. It really is real life. So I tell people, watch that. But people say, okay, I'm recording the audiobooks. Book one is done. I'm working on the others now. I have another book coming out that's a standalone in October, and I have to finish recording Thicker Than Blood before I can finish recording the rest of the series. But the reason I'm doing it instead of having somebody who's an experienced voiceover artist do it is because people say that when they read my books, they hear my voice. I'm sorry for that, folks. But they say that they hear my voice and the way that I tell stories in general, because they're familiar with me. And when they read a book, and if they've seen me on TV, even they don't know me, they really love that. So I think that my personality comes through in the character of Tally, but Tally makes decisions that I wouldn't necessarily make.
0: Now that you've written 5 books and you say you're doing another series of books, has the writing part of it gotten easier with each successive book?
1: I don't know about easier. I learned in the first book to know what the ending was before you start, so you don't go in circles. I learned a lot writing the first 5 books about my process. It's about having the time. All I have to do is sit down and write. It's always been that way. You know, it's more about making the time and the priorities. The writing part has always been easy. Maybe it's harder because now I have so many ideas.
0: Well, you've been a TV star in the reality sense. Would you like your novels to be on TV in a fictional sense?
1: Oh my goodness, yes. Because you know what? I would so watch a series based on Jekyll Island. Completely would. I think it would be fantastic. We are this tiny little island. Have you ever heard of Jekyll Island before?
0: I've heard of Jekyll Island, although I've never been there. And I know it's in Georgia, but that's about all I know.
1: Okay, well, in brief, the island is famous because in the Gilded Age, in the 1800s, the Astors, the Goodyears, the Rockefellers, the Pulitzers, I could go Morgans, that list of Gilded Age folks, built a winter hunting retreat here on Jekyll Island. It was their getaway. They would come down with their families on their yachts and stay. They called it their year-round beach resort. And by the way, I do not recommend the beach in January here. But anyway, they'd come down and spend the winters here, and when more of their friends joined the Jekyll Club, and I could, don't quote me on this, it was about something silly like $500 for their membership back in the beginning. The Carnegies were in a disagreement with somebody at the Jekyll Club, so they bought the island next door, Cumberland Island, because, you know, can't be on the same island if we don't get along. And when there were too many members, the millionaires started building their own villas on the island too, just so they wouldn't have to stay with everybody in the main clubhouse. And the Jekyll Island Club became the place to be in the winters for this entire Gilded Age crew that people are seeing in that TV show. And the millionaires, lots of really cool things happened here, including the Federal Reserve Act, which created the U.S. banking system, was written in the middle of the night in secret in a room at the club. I mean, major things, major players came here and did things in secret. And when World War II broke out, when World War II came to the shores of the U.S., I should say, to the East Coast, they started blowing up merchant vessels along the East Coast of the United States using U-boats, the Germans. That's why we have the Intercoastal Waterway now, right? They dug a waterway behind the coast so that everything could traverse or could go up and down the coast, you know, safely. Well, at that time, when they started blowing things up off the coast of Georgia, 1/6 of the world's wealth was gathered on Jekyll Island. And all of a sudden they went, oh my God. And they evacuated everybody. But of course they had to leave their yachts behind. Anyway, the millionaires evacuated. Some caretakers stayed on the island. The military took the island and turned it into, there are funny stories with that too. Observation, but there was more military activity next door on St. Simon's. And then when World War II ended, the millionaires said, hey, time to go back. Let's go to Jekyll Island, right? But when they came to return, they were greeted by the governor of Georgia, who handed them a check for about $600,000 and said, sorry, guys, we've taken the island by eminent domain. Jekyll Island will now be a state park available for all of the commoners.
0: It sounds like you have not only a second series, but perhaps a potential third series, because I would love to see you fictionalize that Gilded Age period of Jekyll Island.
1: God, wouldn't that be fun? I honestly haven't played with that in outlines, but I am such a fan of like the TV shows about that stuff. It is just such a cool place. And we're a teeny tiny island. We're only 7 miles by 1 mile. We have about 600 houses. And then there's the historic hotel and a few other hotels, but they're all down like on the other side of the island from us, which is nice. And we have just gorgeous beaches. And oh, we're a huge sea turtle nesting location. And it's a quiet little place. We don't have any stoplights. We have one traffic circle. And I don't know if where you live, gated communities are a thing, but my mother used to live in Florida, and she'd be like, I live in a gated community. Okay. I live in the best gated community on the planet. You got to pay $10 to get on this island and go through a whole lot of cameras. So, unless you have a pass. So, we live in this incredible little magical historic spot, and I think you just gave me a fantastic new series idea.
0: Well, congratulations on the current series, Gem of the Golden Isles. Sandy, thank you very, very much for taking the time to be on the program with us.
1: Thank you so much for inviting me. I really enjoyed it.
0: Sandy Malone, author of the series of books called The Gem of the Golden Isles. You can go to our website at thestufffile.com, check out the show number for this program, which is show number 0887, and you'll find the link to Sandy's site, plus links to either Amazon.com or Amazon.ca, where you can order her books directly. 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
0: Oh, for the love of God, just go to YouTube and type in my name.
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0: And here we are with the weird historical story for the month of August. And Mark, a horse is a horse, of course, unless it's pulling a casket into the river.
8: Yeah, this is a pretty crazy story that happened in August of 1910 in New York City. This was going on in Manhattan up the West Side. And at this time, this was before everyone had a vehicle, right? Before everyone was driving a horseless carriage. So an undertaker had loaded up his carriage in the morning. It was a big black wagon, had, you know, plush covering inside. And he had this coffin he put inside with a man who obviously had just been deceased. And he's heading up the west side of Manhattan, heading up toward Midtown. And all of a sudden, this horse, who was an old horse, he'd dragged many coffins through town before on the way to their funerals, all of a sudden, something just snapped with the horse and it took off, just racing through town. You can imagine this undertaker trying to hang on, coffin shaking in the wagon as it's, you know, the wheels are ricketing over the, probably some cobblestones along the roads. And people are seeing this thing again. It's early in the morning, but some police saw it. They start rushing out, but what are they going to do? They start chasing it. The horse doesn't care. It's just getting out of their way if they kind of step in front of it. Other people, neighbors are watching. They're kind of rushing out, trying to see what they can do. But it's, you know, it's a horse, so it's going to do what it's going to do, and there's no person that's just going to stop it. So eventually, it gets up to the pier, again, around Midtown, West Side, and just plunges into the Hudson River, along with the carriage and the casket inside of it. And there was a night watchman who was still on duty at that time, who sees this whole thing happen, watches the horse go in. The horse is in, you know, swimming around trying to get back out. Of course, the carriage had come loose. The undertaker jumped out in time, saved himself. But the coffin eventually broke out of the carriage, and it's floating in the river. This night watchman gets in his little boat, goes in the water. His boat turns over. He starts swimming. He sees the coffin. He drags the coffin back towards shore. He's able to get that out, which is amazing. And the carriage eventually washes up too. They're able to pull that out. The horse gets up to, finally finds its way to a more shallow area and is able to get out. So the horse was saved, which is good news. It lost its job though. I don't think they use it again. But fortunately they were able to recover that body. And also fortunately the dead guy was already dead. I think that would have been a pretty horrible adventure had he not been. But he had one last adventure before being, you know, put 6 feet under. So a pretty unusual scene, something you don't usually see anymore in terms of a funeral procession or any kind of, burial proceedings, but definitely one for the history books.
0: I'm assuming also that there wasn't a standard funeral procession because, anybody else who was following the horse probably didn't catch up.
8: No, I think this was just the undertaker with his carriage delivering this casket to wherever this funeral was going to be. So, but it's a funny point because if there was a procession like we have today, you know, with cars following a hearse, right? Imagine what that would have been like with other horses and other carriages and people on their way to this funeral. Those horses might have followed suit, right? And all of a sudden you'd have a whole parade of horses racing through town with their carriages swinging left and right and tipping over and falling into the Hudson River with it. That would have been a really big mess.
0: I'm just impressed at the fact that this casket with a full-grown man inside it was floating.
8: Well, you know, it's a wooden casket. I guess it was, it's going to float. And he was just a passenger. But, like I said, fortunately, he was already deceased. Otherwise, he probably would have been had he not been. So, yeah. And like I said, fortunately, the horse was able to give out. It didn't need a funeral of its own.
0: Well, you said, fortunately, the man was deceased. You've said that several times now. And I'm just thinking, that's an even weirder story that if that guy were alive.
8: I suppose so. Well, you know, it's not at this time. There was a lot of issues with people being buried alive, so not terribly impossible for a body to be in a casket and not be ready to actually be in one yet. Those things happened too around that turn of the century era and before.
0: You also mentioned that it was in New York City, and that when the horse just bolted, that people were getting out of the way of the horse. And I just, about a year ago, I was reading some statistics about the fact that the amount of people in New York City who were hit and killed by horses is staggering.
8: Yeah, that must be that is a weird statistic to think about. And in this case, there's no report of anyone being hit by this horse because, yeah, that certainly could have happened. You're right. And then there may have need, you know, there would have been a need for another casket or more. So thankfully, nothing like that happened. No one was actually hurt. Like I said, you know, the guy who suffered the most didn't matter. But yeah, fortunately, there was no other issues. I think it was helpful that it was early in the morning. So there weren't too many people out. Like I said, these policemen tried to stop it, but had no luck, and they weren't hurt in the process of trying to stop the horse. But yeah, it could have been a much worse situation for sure.
0: And this guy's name was John Connolly?
8: Yes. Yep, Mr. Connolly. He had one last adventure before his afterlife took off. Yeah, and the headline for this was great, too. The headline that caught my eye for this story originally said, "Undertaker's horse dashes into river with corpse and coffin." So these kinds of things always grab my attention when I'm kind of looking for weird old stories.
0: It sounds like through the time of history that John Connolly's aren't necessarily that lucky.
8: Why is that?
0: If you remember, John Connolly was sitting in the front seat when Kennedy was shot.
8: Oh. So a predecessor.
0: Or I don't know.
8: Yeah, yeah. No, I didn't know the name. Yeah.
0: So there you have it.
8: No indication if there's a relation.
0: I have no idea. Anyway, thank you once again, sir, for this enlightening story. We don't know how the Undertaker went through with future business. I mean, assuming that it was not that horse.
8: Yeah, I think that's a safe assumption. It had to find a new horse and a new carriage as well. And then I'm sure business continued.
0: Well, that's the weird story for the month of August. I look forward to what you're going to have in September.
8: Yeah, thanks, y'all. I'll find something good and weird.
0: Thank you very much, Mark.
8: Thank you.
0: Mark Hartzman, the curator of WeirdHistorian.com and also the publisher at CuriousPublications.com. He's the author and curator of several books, one of those titles, The Talking Dead, a collection of messages from beyond the veil, 1850s to 1920s. You can go to our website at TheStuffFile.com, check out the show number for this program, which is show number 0887, and you'll find the link to Mark's site plus links to either Amazon.com or Amazon.ca where you can order his books directly. You're listening to the Stuff File program with me, Peter Anthony Holder, and we're just about a racetrack here on the Stuff File program. We do have an idiot of the day coming your way, but I've got one more Stuff File news story to share with you right here, right now. In the U.S., the Department of Transportation has hired more than 2,000 video gamers as air traffic controllers, reaching 94% of its hiring goal, the most ever in a single year. Transportation Secretary Sean Duffy launched the recruitment campaign in April, targeting young adults with gaming skills transferable to aviation, including multitasking, problem solving, and high cognitive function. The April recruitment video featured footage from games like Fortnite and declared, "You've been training for this." Duffy called the results historic, noting candidates are reaching the academy faster than any previous class. The FAA currently has nearly 11,000 controllers in service with over 4,000 trainees in the pipeline. Said Duffy, "We're building the strongest, sharpest workforce in aviation history." Gee, doesn't that make you all tingly and confident the next time you fly into the U.S.? And boys and girls, it's that moment you've all been waiting for. It's time now for the Idiot of the Day.
5: And now it's time for the strange things adults do. This stuff I'll present, the Idiot of the Day.
0: A Phoenix man was arrested after allegedly robbing the Scottsdale Shake Shack where he worked, then returning to the same location 2 days later. 33-year-old Keandre Simmons allegedly entered through the rear delivery door on August the 3rd, forced a co-worker into a walk-in cooler at gunpoint, and directed the manager to open the safe, stealing approximately $2,800. Then he destroyed all phones by submerging them in water. Okay, so I did a deeper dive into this story, and nowhere could I find that Simmons was wearing some kind of mask. But let's assume, for the moment, that he was wearing one. Let's continue with the story. Investigators say his knowledge of the store's layout, his voice, and physical characteristics helped identify him. Surveillance footage and cell phone records placed him at the scene. A firearm and cash consistent with the stolen amount were recovered from his home. Simmons was arrested on August the 5th, still wearing his Shake Shack uniform, and is held on a $100,000 secured bond. Now, why, oh why, would you hold up your fellow employees at a Shake Shack, rob the place, and then show up for your next shift as if nothing happened? One reason, and one reason only, you're an idiot!
5: Gee, I'm only a kid, but even I know you're an idiot.
0: And that's it for this edition of the Stuff File program, number 0887. Hope you enjoyed it. The website is thestufffile.com. And once again, stuff is spelled S-T-U-P-H, where you'll find information and links on all of our guests by going to the weekly Stuff File page. 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And once again, that's 0887. 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

0: I'm Dr. Anthony Lizowitz, and this is Climate Connections. Planting trees in cities can provide vital cooling shade and create job opportunities. Emma Vieira is Executive Director of Unlimited Potential, a nonprofit in Phoenix. She says some low-income areas of the city get far hotter than others, with more concrete and asphalt that retain heat and less shade and green space.
1: Because of that, you have 10, 15 degrees difference between some areas and others.
0: And climate change is causing more extreme heat. 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But getting trees in the ground is just the first step. To help those trees thrive, her group helps run a paid workforce development program to train residents of low-income areas in tree care. Participants learn to plant and prune trees, prevent disease, and safely climb trees to cut branches. So far, about 30 people have graduated from the 10-week program, and almost all are now employed. So Vieira says the program is helping build a healthy, thriving community.
1: We are improving life at the personal level, but also in the neighborhood.
0: Climate Connections is produced by the Yale Center for Environmental Communication. 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
3: It's 6 o'clock.
4: In Tawa, the temperature is 11 degrees.

0: out there, I'd like to introduce to you my grandpa.
1: Too many friends have grown far apart.

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0: From the Bureau of Economic Geology, this is Earth Date. Amber is a gem that's often a window into the ancient past. For thousands of years, it's been valued for its beauty, collected by humans and formed into jewelry and other treasures. But amber is actually not a gemstone or a mineral at all. It's fossilized tree resin. Trees secrete resin in reaction to damage. The resin hardens like a scab to seal the injury and protect the tree from disease. But while it's hardening, it's extremely sticky and can trap pieces of plants, even small creatures within it. Many of these are too delicate to be preserved in the fossil record and are only available to scientists in amber. Specimens have been found around the world. Amber erodes out of the Baltic seashore and can be mined in Myanmar, Canada, the Dominican Republic, and many other places. Collectors and researchers have found flies, spiders eating those flies, and mites clinging to the legs of those spiders, lizards and salamanders, feathers from birds and from dinosaurs, even a nearly entire baby bird, complete enough that researchers could study the structure and color of its skin and feathers, even the lice that lived on them. In fact, amber preserves tiny insects and arachnids almost like they're modern specimens, allowing scientists to examine bugs that went extinct 100 million years ago as if they were alive today. This makes amber not just a beautiful gem, but a valuable scientific tool. I'm Scott Tinker.
1: 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To hear hundreds more Earth Date episodes or to support this program, visit earthdate.org.
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1: You are our listener, yeah.
0: This is the show where the vinyl records spin round and round in circles. The record box edition 252, Eric White, 5 miles from the centre of the city of Norwich, and I do hope that I find you well.
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0: As ever, the regular features lined up and burned to go very soon. A tribute back to the 1950s. Got a B-side you didn't realise you had spot. A Beatles cover version. Sophisticated singer. Another record from Adrian's Archive. One of the biggest reflects of the world. And yes, another one of Eric's big hit 45s. Original vinyl single.
1: We play it

0: haven't heard that in so many years. Exactly. 43 years ago, it got number 45 on the British chart. Didn't chart in America at all, surprisingly, for the OJs. And Put Our Heads Together. They had a hit in America. It was something called Put Our Hands Together. It's a totally different song. But that one didn't do the trick. And when I hear that phrase, it always reminds me when I was very young with my sister Ruth. We used to drive our mum mad sometimes with our daft games. She said, "Sometimes I feel like banging your heads together and knocking some sense into you." Do you remember that, Ruth?
1: 1959.
0: Yeah, well, this was the Lana Sisters, Al Saxon, and also featuring a young Dusty Springfield on this one.

his service noise before your very ears, ladies and gentlemen, from a rather well-played or heavily played single on the Fontana label, 1959, several versions of Seven Little Girls Sitting in the Back Seat, the original American one from Paul Evans and the Girls, and then the big hit version in Britain was the Avons, but the Lana Sisters, featuring Dusty Springfield, for our 1950 spot for this week.

regular listener Ian Lawrence knows how to get my attention when he picks out one of his requests. My favourite American group of the 1980s. Huey Lewis and News, here they were for the American chart. Exactly 35 years ago, 1991. It hits me like a hammer.

0: play that one for you. It hit me like hammer if you're doing some DIY this weekend. Careful. John Kavanagh, who is a more serious presenter of this station, once said of me, "I think you are the Tony Blackburn of the station." Some would say it's an insult. I reckon it's a big compliment, actually. You're talking of John Kavanagh.
1: Eric White's record box.
0: Yes.
1: Sometimes it's slightly psychedelic.
0: Well, John, I'm sure you'll approve of this one. Ooh. But who is this singing? Is it someone who would go on to be a country superstar?

heard that track before in your life, it might surprise you that the lead singer, we're going to have many, many big hits, a lot of country, and his name was Kenny Rogers, and there he was as part of the Verse Edition. We've just dropped in to see what my condition was in, fading up and down, and I think they finished from the American Top 5 of October 1968. Instead of our Beatles cover version this week, a Beatles cash-in novelty. And there certainly were plenty of them in 1964 with the British invasion. The case, if we can't beat them, well, we won't exactly join them, that we will send them up. And here come the High Riders, who wanted to stamp out the Beatles.

I'm sure there was a certain amount of American DJs who were sort of fed up with the domination of the Fab Four. However, the very shrewd bosses at the radio stations probably deemed it not a good idea to play it because it would create too much bad feeling and possibly a lot of teenagers switching away from that particular radio station that Dead played it. So it sort of sunk without a trace. On the Skepta label, the label that Burt Bacharach and Hal David would produce some of the great records of Dionne Warwick and Beatles novelty for this week. And that was Stamp Out the Beatles.

There's a track that I heard on an Instagram post, and I couldn't believe it. It really surprised me. An album track from 1971, and it comes to you from Gilbert O'Sullivan.

the show of surprises. And from an album you can find almost every charity shop, second-hand record shop, for less than a tenner, probably even less than that. Gilbert O'Sullivan himself, his debut album on the Man Record label that was due to be released in September of 1971. Johnny Spence doing the arrangements behind Gilbert. Johnny Spence, the band, did a lot of his lovely backings for Matt Monro in the 1960s. And that song there called Too Much Attention. Oh, we need plenty of that, I'll tell you that. Music lovers, especially those who listen to me in New Zealand, whether it be in the North, in the North Island or the far northwest of South Island on 88.2, or in the South Island on 107.6, I do hope that I find you well. ericaradio6.com is where you'll find me. ericaradio6.com. Do send me an email with your suggestions, letter tracks, please. And I hope you like this one from Boston. Peace of mind.

0: Stand Out Woman with You. It had just dropped out of the American Hot 100 this very week, back in 1977. Having got to number 38, but not hit in Britain for Boston. Track from their debut album, the album that contains More Than a Feeling. But we went with that one, Peace of Mind.
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0: The voice there of Mr. Adrian Just, and he's about to speak again.
1: The B-side you didn't realise you had.
0: That is right, sir, and we have Connie Francis for you this week, the B-side of Vacation.

0: 4 years ago. She was riding high in the British top 20 with Vacation, and on the other side, Connie Francis, and it's gonna take me some time.
1: Eric White's Record Box.
0: Here's a song you'll know. It's an original version from Cream, but I wonder if you've heard this version.

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Here comes the follow-up.

had to wait quite a few months for it to be released, and it will be a modest success in the top 40 for M, featuring Robin Scott and the one they called Moonlight and Muzak. I rather enjoy that one because it's less often played, and that's what the record show record box is all about. Let's call in Mr. Miles Farman, a huge fan of Tom Petty and Heartbreakers from the album Full Moon Fever. This was a single, got to number 46 in 1991. It's to the face in the crowd.

so many wonderful records to choose from Tom Petty, A Face in the Crowd. Let's go down Adrian's archive, one of the biggest record collections in the world. A record that got to number 49 in the British charts in March 1979 for a band called Liner that featured members of the band Blackfoot Zoo. Remember Standing in the Road? Well, here's one that they brought out in 1979. Keep Reaching Out for Love, right here on the Record Box.

Many thanks to Adrian Amos of Adrian's Archive for Lona 45. I might even get a copy myself. Lina! And that's the title for 1979.

calling regular listener Peter Kitchingham, who's a fan of the Fifth Dimension. Here's a record that really is seriously overlooked. Only got to number 82 in the American charts of 1973. Rather splendid little song. It's called Flashback, right here on the Record Box.

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1: What a splendid record from the Fifth Dimension, written by Alan O'Day, who had America number one, 1977, with Undercover Angel. And that way was called Flashback. He's a rare single that came my way fairly recently on the Parlophone record label. Before they had any big hits, here come the Sweets.

Well, how very, very interesting. They had several singles out before they made the switch to RCA Records. And then lots and lots of hits in the 1970s for the glam rock band The Sweet. But that was an early one, recent discovery for you to share on the record box. And all you'll ever get from me, here's our sophisticated singer for this week. Play this for Ian Dickinson. It's Julie London, the song we'd only associate with Peggy Lee. Why don't you do right?

0: very much a sophisticated singer, and we miss her dreadfully, the Julie London. And why don't you do right? Well, I'll try and do right by you with another box of selections in my collection of the week's time. And don't forget, you can be part of the show with suggestions, letter tracks, please. Or indeed, any questions that you have about any of the records I've played, I'm just one email away. I'd love to hear from you. 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
0: Gonna leave you with Eric's big hit 45, a record that was raising up the charts this very week in 1988, the week that I got married, and yeah, I'm still married to my wife, Jen, 38 years later. This is Brother Beyond and The Harder I Tried. Read it, whatever you like into that one. Have a great week. Thanks for listening.

Hello, everybody, and welcome to the Putumayo World Music Hour, a musical journey around the globe. I'm Rosalie Howarth. Dan Storper is traveling this week. Today, we focus on the music of a relatively young country, formed only shortly after World War II, but one that encompasses many ancient cultures, Israel. Though conflict does continue throughout the Middle East, Jews, Arabs, and Christians do coexist peacefully in cities like Jerusalem, which is sacred to all three religions. And the work of a lot of enlightened young Israeli musicians transcends religious divides. One of these is Eden Reichel. His multicultural project includes Muslims, Jews, and Christians. Here's Boe, or Come With Me, from the Eden Reichel Project.

chanting vocals on the opening of Nichach Mimeni Sod, My Secret Was Taken. It's on the new compilation called Israel. She's also a successful movie actress. Now here's a young man who first picked up a guitar for the time-honored reason that young men all over the world do, to impress young women. But Itai Perl became quite an accomplished musician. He broadens his style here to include a touch of French chanson in this breezy acoustic song about a breakup called Chipopo, or Not a Big Deal.

0: That was Palestinian singer-songwriter Amal Merkus. She's had to struggle for exposure in Israel, where music in Arabic tends to be marginalized, but she's very popular abroad. Amal is also an outspoken advocate of human rights, and she's a member of Free Muse, a group that works against censorship in art and music. Ta'alu, Come On, was written by the respected poet Nafik Zayad. We'll be back with more music of a new generation of Israeli singer-songwriters in just a minute. And you can find out their names and where to find their music at putumayo.com.
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Welcome back as we enjoy some of the music of modern Israel today on the Putumayo World Music Hour. I'm Rosalie Howarth. Dan Storper is traveling this week. Israel is a cultural melting pot comprised mostly of immigrants, plus about one-fifth Arab Palestinians. Walking down the street in Israel is a treat for the senses, the aroma of exotic foods from all over the globe, the sound of Hebrew, Arabic, Russian, and Amharic, the contrast of Muslims in traditional dress, and Hasidic Jews braving the Mediterranean heat in dark suits. In cities like Tel Aviv, sophisticated young people in chic European fashions fill the nightclubs, boutiques, and beachside bars. Moshe Ben-Ari was one of the founders of the Israeli world music band Shiva. Their music spreads a message of peace and spirituality. Moshe traveled to India and North Africa and brought back instruments he encountered along the way, like the Indian sarod, the Persian tar, and the Moroccan gimbri. Im Rek Na'iz, If We Just Dare, is a plea for peace and tolerance from the compilation Israel.

Bossa Nova flavor from Israel. That was the young singer and guitarist Hadass Dagul from Jerusalem. Her inspirations include Greek music, which is actually very popular in Israel. Like most Israelis, Dagul joined the army when she was 18, but instead of military duty, she performed in the army band that entertains the troops. Seret Ilem, or silent film, can be found on Putumayo's release, Israel. Some of the proceeds from the CD go to Latet Israeli Humanitarian Aid and A New Way, which supports friendship between Jewish and Arab children and their parents. David Broza is one of Israel's most beloved singer-songwriters. He's an international star. He's played alongside Bob Dylan, Paul Simon, Van Morrison, Sting. Broza sings in Hebrew, English, and Spanish, and he's often known for his energetic flamenco guitar style and his rapid guitar box percussion. But here's a love song with a lighter touch. It's called Srochim, or Laces.

0: Ehud Banai, whose early work was Israeli rock and roll and new wave. But that song was from his 1998 album Tip Tippa, and it shows more of his Middle Eastern influences. Next, we'll hear the irreverent and diverse Israeli ensemble called the T-Packs as we explore the music of modern Israel. All the songs and the artists are listed for you at putumayo.com, where you can also stream other editions of the show.
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0: It's the Putumayo World Music Hour with the music of a new generation of musicians and bands from Israel. This next band is one of the country's favorites. They're called the T-Packs. It's the English pronunciation of their real name, T-Pex, T-I-P-E-X, which means whiteout. They're known for their irreverent humor and wild combination of Hebrew, Arabic, and European musical styles. Here's their contribution to the Israel collection. It's called Ve'hapa'am Shir Ahava, and this time a love song.

0: That's the tremendously popular Israeli world music band Shiva that we spoke of earlier in the show. Shiva means seven in Hebrew, and the seven members of the band come from both Muslim and Jewish backgrounds. Their music calls for peace in the Middle East, and their shows are part ceremony, part celebration. They even have a Grateful Dead-style cult following. The song we heard was Ashrei Ha'ish. Next, we have Rona Keenan, the daughter of the writer Amos Keenan. She's been making waves in the Israeli music scene since she was just 18, and she's written music for several films and TV shows. She teams up with veteran performer Gidi Gav on this hit single, Harikud Hamuzar Shel Halev, or Strange Dance of the Heart.
1: Ani, ani one be megilot.

the Grand Dame of Jewish music, teaming up there with one of America's premier klezmer bands. That was Chava Alberstein and the Klezmatics with Di Kolene Pave. Though Israel was only founded shortly after World War II, the Jewish diaspora spread throughout much of the world in ancient times. Its three primary branches are the Ashkenazi of Europe and Eastern Europe, the Sephardic people of the Mediterranean, and the Mizrahi of the Arabic nations. Klezmer music evolved from the Ashkenazi styles blended with other Eastern European flavors. Another one of Israel's beloved daughters was Ofra Haza, one of the most successful Israeli artists of all time, both at home and abroad. Her exotic voice has been heard on soundtracks, sampled in a popular rap song, and on her many crossover pop albums. The voice is central to the music of the Yemenite Jews, which is her heritage, since instrumental music is banned by Muslim rule in Yemen. Here's Rakamim by Ofra Haza.

the husband and wife team, Timna Brauer and Elias Mary, with Say Yona. She was born in Vienna and grew up in Israel, France, and Austria. Her father is the famed Austrian painter, Arik Brauer. Timna's husband, Elias, is a respected jazz pianist. And from 2002 to 2004, they traveled Europe on the extended Voices for Peace tour, which explored the musical commonalities between Jewish and Arabic music. Though Israel is split by seemingly intractable political and religious divides, there is new hope coming out of both the rural kibbutzes and the sophisticated cities, as a new generation of writers, musicians, and activists work together to envision an Israeli future that accommodates all the different cultures within her borders. I'm Rosalie Howard, and on behalf of my co-host Dan Storper, we'd like to thank our producers, Shane Sharkey, Edward Stewart, and Caroline Dix, and you for joining us on the journey. You can find out about the music on today's show and stream previous shows at putumayo.com. That's PUTUMAYO.com. See you next time for the Putumayo World Music Hour. 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
1: How are we doing out there, guys? Welcome along to this week's Last Train Radio Show with me, Nick Barnes, with you for the next 60 minutes. Going to get it all going. This is Mr. Peter Gabriel and Sledgehammer. Sounds painful.

What a good sound that is. Mr. Peter Gabriel and Sledgehammer. Had a request come in from Malcolm over there in Essex. He says, Nick, could you please play Five Star for me and System Addict? We can do that. Studio. Or Nick in the studio at AOL.com. That one might be better, actually.

especially requested for Malcolm over there in Essex, 5-star. If I remember rightly, that's where them guys come from, and their father, I think, was the band manager. So, yeah, good choice. Joe Cocker, Don't Let Me Be Misunderstood. Written by Nina Simone. Unbelievable tune.

0: just never ceases to amaze me, that man. Mr. Joe Cocker and Nina Simone's song, Don't Let Me Be Misunderstood. If you would like to get in touch with the show, you can email me, nick@aol.com. If you would like a request in next week's show, it will be good to hear from you.
1: Yeah.
0: Aztec Camera.

at Camera on the Last Train Radio Show with me, Nick Barnes, somewhere in my heart. Yeah, you've got to look after that, guys. Keep the old ticker running. Had a request from Debbie. She says, Nick, could you please play the Gypsy Kings and Escucha Me? I think we can do that. Yes, here we go. Never ever really expected the Gypsy Kings to do a bit of reggae, but what a fantastic tune this is. Escucha Me.

what a cracking job those guys have done of a reggae tune, the Gypsy Kings. If you've never heard them before, firstly, where you've been, and secondly, you got to go and check them out because they are so, so good. And I always thought they were Spanish because that's the feel that they give you. And when I Googled them, I actually found out they was French. What do I know? You know what I'm saying? What do I know? I know this is Sheila E. and the Bell of St. Mark's. Yeah, look after your bells, guys.

I can remember a couple of years ago when this next tune was actually released, and I'd heard it on the radio and I thought, oh wow, I do like that. And on my Saturday night show, somebody requested it, and I downloaded it, but little did I know that there was two versions. There was the messed up version, which is the version I'm going to play you, and there was also the naughty version. And have a guess what one I played. You got it. It's the Mumford and Sons and the Little Lion Man.

Nine, my dear. Yes, you certainly did, Nick. You certainly messed it up. Yes, a couple of years ago, or probably longer than that now, when that was released, as I say, there was the clean version and there was the dirty version. Oh, dear, yes. And I hit the button and played it, and it said, well, use your imagination. I don't think I better say any more. Midnight Oil and the unplugged version of Beds Are Burning.

0: in my humble opinion, I think the unplugged version is actually better than the recorded version. Yeah, I do. Midnight Oil and The Beds Are Burning.
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Yeah, Mr. Bruce Springsteen, Raising the Roof, and Cover Me. I can't remember whether that was actually requested by somebody or not. I shall have to check the paperwork, but I know this one was. It was requested by me. Yeah, Mr. Mick Jagger. And Just Another Night.

Simply and Out of Class, Mr. Mick Jagger. Just sitting here looking down at the playlist and I'm thinking to myself, the likes of these guys is never going to come round again, is it? Mick Jagger, Todd Rundgren, Bruce Springsteen, Ian Hunter, you know, these guys, you know, when they're gone, they're gone, which is just so, so sad. I know we're all going to go there one day, but when you think of some of these big names and the music that they've given us over the years is just mind-blowing. A lot of us have grown up with these bands, haven't we? Yeah, from the first time we could start dancing right up until now. Especially with Mick Jagger and the guys, you know what I'm saying? Been around a little bit, haven't I? Todd Rundgren, Down with the Ship.

out with this shit. What a cracking tune that is, Mr. Todd Rundgren. And we're going down with the ship because we got a 3 meter hole in the bottom of the boat, which is not good. Look out below, we got a 3 meter hole in the bottom of the boat. Okay, not good, not good. Mark Morrison and Return of the Mac. God, dear, oh dear. Do you remember this?

I can remember that when I was working away in the steelworks in the 1980s. Mr. Mark Morrison and Return of the Mac. Had a request come through from Sheila in Croydon, and she says, Nick, could you please play something by Peter Skellen? I've had a look through the system, and yeah, got a few in there, and I found one, Sheila. It's Peter Skellen and the Grimethorpe Colliery Band. Oh, sounds good, doesn't it? And it's a track called Putting on the Ritz. So let's give this one a blast, shall we?

Ah, that reminds me of all the gentlemen in tops and tails and top hats during the Prohibition. Yes, trust me to think of the lack of alcohol. Oh, yes, okay. That was especially for Sheila. Hope you enjoyed that version as much as I did. I thoroughly enjoyed that. I'm just looking over at the time, and there's only about 4 minutes left. I can't believe this hour has come and it's gone. If you would like something on next week's show, Nick in the Studio at AOL.com. And all things being equal, I shall try and find your song, and all things being equal as well, I shall be back again on a radio somewhere near you next week. So take care, my friends. Look after yourself. Bye-bye.

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0: Before NASA sends Da Vinci to Venus, scientists travel to Utah to see if the instruments can do the job.
1: This is Innovation Now, bringing you stories behind the ideas that shape our future.
0: Venus's surface is not well understood. NASA's Deep Atmosphere Venus Investigation of Noble Gases, Chemistry and Imaging, or Da Vinci probe, will attempt to explore a world no one has seen up close in this way. During a 60-minute descent, the probe will capture images and measure the atmospheric chemistry of Venus before the probe burns up in the brutal heat. In June, a team of Da Vinci scientists and engineers traveled to Crater Island, Utah, the only place on the globe that might have similar geology to what the team hopes to uncover on Venus. Here, they simulated the descent imaging part of their mission through slow, near-vertical helicopter descents from altitudes as high as 18,000 feet to make sure they were able to measure the landscapes using only optical and infrared images taken on the way down. Da Vinci's maps of Utah matched the official U.S. Geological Survey maps, giving the team confidence that the probe can do the same on Venus. For Innovation Now, I'm Jennifer Pulley.
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2: In Tawa, the temperature is 11 degrees.

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2: She was excited to see the finals. Unfortunately, her team, the Scotchers of Malawi, lost to the Indomitable Lionesses of Cameroon in the last game of the Women's Africa Cup of Nations tournament in Morocco. 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So how did it all unfold? What were the surprises? And now that Africa has crowned a new queen, what does this mean for the 2027 Women's World Cup in Brazil? All that and more coming up shortly. Please stay with us. This is Africa Link, the podcast that connects you to the stories that matter across Africa. I am Ajua Tinkrama Domina, your host for today.
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2: Cameroon made history on Sunday, August 16, becoming only the fourth nation to win the Women's Africa Cup of Nations, joining Nigeria, Equatorial Guinea, and South Africa. In 48 minutes, Cameroon scored 3 goals to seal their title even before halftime. Malawi carried its own historic run in their first ever tournament by coming from a completely unassuming posture to be nicknamed the tournament's fairy tale story. And beyond the final, WAFCON 2026 had its shocks, but there was perhaps none bigger than the early exit of 10-time champions Nigeria, long considered favorites. So let's unpack all of this. And for that, I'm joined by Biola Solis-Chukwu. She's a sports analyst. And I also have DW's correspondent in Malawi, Chimwemwe Padatha. Welcome you both. Biola, describe the 2026 WAFCON in one word.
3: I feel like asking me to describe it in one word is a little wicked because I do not have one word, to be honest. This was the most interesting, most unpredictable, most nerve-wracking, nail-biting Women's Africa Cup of Nations ever. I'm sorry, I gave more than one word.
4: That's fine, totally fine. What's influencing the words that you're using?
3: From who were the quarterfinalists, to who were the semifinalists, to who we saw in the final, to who won the tournament, to the big upsets that happened, to the names that didn't make the Women's World Cup next year. So much happened. To be honest, this Women's Africa Cup of Nations was everything. It had everything that could possibly have happened, and it was fun to watch as well. So yes, that's why I describe it in that way. It was probably the most interesting we've had in years, the most unpredictable, maybe ever as well, but it was also a really beautiful competition.
2: It really was a beautiful competition indeed. But let's stay on the final just a bit more. Were there any surprises there?
3: I wouldn't say there were. I think the only thing that was really surprising for me in the Women's Africa Cup of Nations final is the fact that we didn't get to see Malawi score. I mean, the highest scoring side at this Women's Africa Cup of Nations, I expected, you know, both teams to score, and then seeing that Cameroon were able to hold Malawi back from scoring. The prolific Chawinga sisters didn't get to put the goal in the net. That was one of the biggest surprises of the final for me. To be honest, going into it, I didn't think I knew who was going to win it. I think it could have swung either way. And I think I would have felt the same way about it. But I expected, you know, both teams scoring. But then seeing 3-0, that was fantastic, really.
2: It's quite interesting that for 3 past tournaments, Cameroon had not been able to score whenever they got to the finals. But for some reason, they managed to, you know, break that jinx that they had and pass the baton on to Malawi. But Chimwemwe, let me bring you in at this moment. Talk of the Chawinga sisters. I know that one of them left the tournament with the title of the tournament's top goal scorer. How has the reaction been so far on the ground, on their performance, on Malawi's performance in general?
5: So far, the reaction has been good. We have lost the final against Cameroon, but a lot of Malawians still consider our approach towards the tournament as a win for the Malawi's coaches and the entire nation. But Cameroon have won the finals, but the coaches have won the hearts of football lovers in Malawi and beyond. So to say about the mood and the reaction of Malawians, it's mixed. Some people who had their hopes high over positive outcome and a win from the finals were let down. At the same time, Malawians are proud to have witnessed the thrilling performance of the Scotians being debutants in the WAFCON and braving the heavy giants all the way to the finals. So the feeling is mixed. The reactions are mixed.
2: Right. Take us through the minds of Malawians. When the tournament was beginning, did you guys expect the Scotians to get this far?
5: Yes, we expected the Scotians to give us a good run because

0: That Malawi would make a mark. For many years, I have wanted to see Malawi play the Women's Africa Cup of Nations because they deserved to, not just because of the big names that they've had. They've had some, steady growth, gradually growing, almost silently, really under the radar. And I just really needed this team to finally reach the Women's Africa Cup of Nations. And when they did, I had a lot of people saying, "You're believing so much in this team." I did. I absolutely did. I didn't like that Nigeria had to face them, though. Of course, speaking from the Nigerian perspective, but I expected so much from Malawi, and I'm very happy that they didn't disappoint.
1: We'll definitely come to Nigeria shortly, but let's wrap up our discussion on the final. From where you sit, what would you say was the biggest strategy for Cameroon to win this tournament? Especially because they appointed their coach just 2 months before the tournament began.
0: I think they were really strong defensively. They also had a team that was a mixture of youth and experience. Cameroon were really impressive, but defensively, they were really, really solid because at the end of the day, not conceding many goals was really instrumental to them winning. And they had a fantastic, fantastic goalkeeper who I also believe didn't need to win, only the goalkeeper of the tournament. She could have probably won the player of the tournament as a whole as well. I think Michele Biniha is fantastic, and she was probably one of the major reasons why Cameroon went as far as they did.
1: You're spot on that. Michele was indeed fantastic. I saw a reel shared by CAF, on when she saved several penalties, and you can just see the love for her was massive. But Timome, let's talk about the Chawinga sisters. You filed a report talking about their goal scoring and their influence. What can you tell us about how they contributed to how far Malawi came in this tournament?
2: Yeah, we cannot talk about squashers without mentioning the Chawinga sisters, Tabitha and Temwa, who are considered among the best football players in the world due to their incredible goal scoring records. And this is also one of the attributes making them unique. Apart from this scoring record, we can also talk about their dominance in top global leagues and their historic performances for the Malawi national team. Just talking about Tabitha, the elder who now plays for the French Lyon and became the first Malawian nominated for the prestigious Ballon d'Or, setting the world record as a best Malawian footballer on the continent. Not only these accolades, we can also make reference to Tabitha's performance during WAFCON. Not only that, going to Temwa, we saw that she scooped the golden boot during the WAFCON. She played extremely well. So this alone speaks volumes of their capacity as some of the world's best football players.
1: Right. Thank you, Chimwemwe. Biola, what about you? What was the impression these sisters left on you?
0: I think they showed Chawinga sisters, that is, they showed that the fact that they are some of the best players in the world is not a fluke. And they could translate what they have been doing in their different clubs to the national team as well. Because even though we had some other Malawian players who were, I think, very instrumental to their reaching the final, I think Rose Cadzere was underrated, to be honest. She was so impressive, one of my best players in Malawi at the tournament. I think Fetsinzimu was also fantastic, but the Chawinga sisters were definitely more instrumental than anyone else. I mean, 5 goals and 4 goals for both players. I think, the fact that they've been doing so well in their clubs was very big. They just basically brought that into the national team, and we've been expecting that for Malawi for years.
1: Okay, now let's talk about the biggest surprises. Of course, apart from Nigeria, a 10-time champion, not progressing as we thought they would. What surprised you the most in this WAFCON?
0: My biggest surprise, of course, Nigeria not just making the semifinals, also not qualifying for the Women's Africa Cup of Nations, not going into the Inter-Confederations Cup, Inter-Confederations playoff is definitely the biggest thing. But apart from that, the fact that Morocco didn't reach the final just blew my mind. I feel like this was the biggest opportunity they've had so far. Hosting it for the third consecutive time, they had the biggest obstacles out of their way. Nigeria not there, South Africa not there, and still they couldn't do it. Hosting a tournament accent gives you a whole lot of advantage. And for it, for

0: A national team that has hosted three consecutive times and then reached the final in the first two times. You just expected this had to be it, right? Because we don't think they're going to be hosting a fourth consecutive Women's Africa Cup of Nations, and they won't have that home advantage. I feel like this was the time. So not seeing Morocco in the final, that was one of the biggest surprises for me, truly.
1: Well, Morocco indeed was a surprise for me as well. But for the Super Falcons, what does this mean really for them?
0: It means a whole lot of things, to be honest. And I think the first thing is the fact that the cracks that had been showing for years finally brought everything down. You know, after so many cracks, it all came crumbling down. And it also means that, you know, there's so much work to do. Despite dominating the Women's Africa Cup of Nations for many years, 10-time champions, there were always, at least in the last few WAFCONs, issues that should have been addressed, which weren't. And when you're making the same mistake over and over again, at some points, those mistakes will catch up with you. And that's what happened to the Super Falcons. But more than anything, I think what this shows is the growth in women's football in Africa and how no team can really dominate it anymore. Even if the Super Falcons, you can never take away those 10 titles. I don't think they are going to dominate as much ever again. Of course, this isn't saying the Super Falcons will not win more WAFCONs. They will. Football in Africa now, women's football in Africa has grown to the point where almost everyone is catching up. And that's what we want, right? That's what we all wanted to see. Everyone playing better.
1: The growth is important. But you mentioned there were some cracks within the Super Falcons that were not addressed. What were those cracks?
0: Yes, those cracks were, you know, women's football here in Nigeria not giving a whole lot of priority. Even though the Super Falcons have been dominating and have won 10 titles, I don't think I remember a time where the Super Falcons actually went into any major tournament, including the WAFCON, well prepared. But, you know, we've been riding on the fact that whether they are prepared or not, they have individual players who are so good, you know, relying so much on individual brilliance and, you know, not taking into consideration the fact that this team still needs to be prepared. After winning the Women's Africa Cup of Nations, the 2024 edition, the Super Falcons played not even a handful of matches, not many friendlies. FIFA windows kept coming and going while others were preparing and having some even very quality friendlies. Nigeria had no activity whatsoever. And, you know, the whole fire brigade approach that is always happening with Super Falcons was always going to catch up with them. So, yeah, this is one of those cracks there. I think this is a big lesson for the Nigerian Football Federation, a big lesson to Nigerian football as a whole, that you cannot keep making this mistake, especially when, like I mentioned before, others are catching up.
1: Now, at this point, let me bring you in, Chimwemwe. What does this tournament teach us about investing in women's football in Africa?
2: I think this tournament teaches us that it is possible to make it on the global rankings as one of the just upcoming teams from Malawi. But also it goes back to the Football Association of Malawi that there is need to increase financial investment and securing regular international friendlies, but also not forgetting grassroots development here in Malawi. Let's invest in women football. But also this has just also gone a long way towards the breaking stereotypes here in Malawi against women football. So we have a lot of work to do. The Football Association of Malawi has a lot of work to do if future performances, future matches of the Scorchers are supposed to improve. But then we have gained this global recognition. The WAFCON was a fair test for the Scorchers. Still more, we need a lot of investments here in Malawi when it comes to women football.
1: Thank you for that. So the consensus around the table is that there is indeed the need for more investment in women's football. Biola, if you ask what is the single biggest gap that needs to be filled for African women's football to be able to make, you know, that impact on a global stage more than it has from this WAFCON, what would that be?
0: So I think the biggest issue really is the attention that goes into women's football. There's a big disparity when it comes to the attention given to men's football and women's football. Women's football is almost treated as an afterthought, really. You go into a Women's Africa Cup of Nations and then the next one, you really do not know who is hosting till almost last minute. We know how this Women's Africa Cup of Nations went, how there were rumors of the host nation changing, how there was a postponement just 12 days to the start of the tournament. These are those issues, really. Just generally, women's football not getting the coverage that it deserves. When the Men's Africa Cup of Nations is holding, all around the world can access it almost easily. But during this Women's Africa Cup of Nations, especially at the start, from different parts of the world, people could not access the tournament. I think it's maybe as the time progressed, as the tournament progressed, it got better, but it still wasn't enough. And so many people couldn't watch live matches. Why is that so? These are the issues. Women's football just isn't given that priority, and that has to be fixed. This Women's Africa Cup of Nations, I think, was a really good advertisement for the tournament because it was fantastic. It was, and I wish more people could have seen it. So this should be a lesson, really, that people do want to watch the Women's Africa Cup of Nations. Just put it out there.
3: But do you think we'll learn these lessons?
0: I hope we do, really, because there have been so many instances where these lessons should be learned, but nothing much has been done about it. So it's really up to the federations, the administrations, CAF. It's so important that they learn these lessons. I mean, I think they would gain from it as well, not just the players, not just the coaches, not just the journalists who cover it. The federation and CAF would gain from it as well. So I really hope, and I just cross my fingers at this point, really.
1: Well, I think that entire Africa has to gain, really, if women's football is fixed. But moving on to Brazil 2027, what are your expectations for the FIFA Women's World Cup?
0: Yes, I think expectations will be very high. Everyone will be eager to see how these teams translate their success on the African stage to the world stage, because that's a big issue, really. I mean, we've talked about Nigeria winning the WAFCON 10 times, but that success hasn't fully translated to the world stage. We reached the quarterfinals just once, and that was back in 1999. That hasn't happened again. So everyone will be looking forward to seeing how these teams can fare in the world stage. Will they have beatdowns? Will they surprise the world? You know, I'm particularly looking forward to seeing Malawi, seeing how they can score as many goals as possible at the World Cup. I'm looking forward to seeing how the defense of Algeria, fantastic defense, will do in the world stage as well. So the expectations are high, and I wish them all the best in Brazil next year.
1: Let me bring in Chimwemwe also, as far as expectations are concerned. Chimwemwe, are there talks of preparations ahead of the 2027 World Cup, or is it too early?
2: So all we see is success for the female national team from this tournament. The coaches are heading to Brazil for the 2027 FIFA Women's World Cup. So they secured the place after this brilliant showpiece against Ghana in the quarterfinals of the WAFCON. So that alone speaks volumes of the success which awaits. So Malawian football fans here are looking up to 2027 for the FIFA Women's World Cup. We saw that the team pushed further past the semifinals to reach their first ever WAFCON final. So this marks a 10 point for Malawian football. We have witnessed the 10 of them rising from the regional underdogs to competing on the continental stage and now to the global stage.
1: Right. Biola, you have the final words. What changes do you think this WAFCON has brought to women's football in Africa forever?
0: I think the perception really had been that women's football in Africa is boring. It's dull. You know, it's been very laughable to me because when I see people say that, I know they do not watch it. But I think more eyes came to the Women's Africa Cup of Nations this year, and people have seen how fun, how elating it can be. And that has changed a lot. And from that, during the tournament, we all saw that many people were talking more about the Women's Africa Cup of Nations on social media. I saw more people creating content around the Women's Africa Cup of Nations more than ever. That was so heartwarming to see. You know, people who just talk about football randomly were talking about the WAFCON. That doesn't happen every time. But because people saw the conversations happening, a few people watched more of the matches, that perception is gradually changing. So I'm glad we can hold on to that from this year's WAFCON, and I hope it gets better from here.
1: We all hope it gets better really from here. Thank you all so much for joining us. You just heard Biola Solesh-Chukwu. She's a sports analyst. Earlier you heard DW's Chimwemwe Padatha joining us from Malawi. Grateful for your time, both of you.
0: Thank you. It was such a great WAFCON. Let's do this again in what? 2028.
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1: Well, now to understand just how much this tournament meant on the ground, we spoke to some football fans in Malawi.
5: The performance the team displayed in this continental showbiz was brilliant. They went in as debutants and the underdogs, but they returned as heroes, finishing as runners-up and coming just a centimeter away from bringing the trophy home. I believe their win against Nigeria, the 10-time WAFCON defending champions, gave them the motivation to deliver against Egypt as well as Ghana in this competition.
6: They were good from the word go. They really played well, utilizing the chances that they had. So it's just a congratulations for the ladies. We wouldn't ask for more. We have qualified for the first time to the FIFA Women's World Cup.
7: So excited that our ladies, the coaches, made it to the finals. Unfortunately, we came behind, but it's all good. We'll get them next time. And looking forward to the World Cup next year in Brazil, they're going to make us proud again.
1: For football analysts like Biola, one thing is clear, that African women's football is growing and the competition is no longer defined by predictability. With four teams now heading to Brazil for the 2027 Women's World Cup, the question is no longer whether African teams can compete, but how far can they go? 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This show was co-produced and edited by Eddie Micah Jr. And I am Ajuatin Krama Domina. Bye for now.
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8: Hello and welcome to DW Africa Link News. I am Okere Ngushinado. Zambia's President Hakainde Hichilema has been re-elected for a second five-year term after securing a 60% share of the vote. Hichilema's closest challenger, Brian Muntimbile, won 38% of the vote while the remaining 12 candidates trailed far behind. DW's Kathy Short in Lusaka breaks down the latest for us.
9: Here in Zambia, hundreds of supporters of Hakainde Hichilema flooded the streets of the capital Lusaka to celebrate after the election result. They see it as a vote of confidence in his leadership and his economic agenda. Hichilema first came to power promising economic recovery, jobs, and better governance. His government has pointed to progress on debt restructuring and efforts to stabilize the economy. But many Zambians are still feeling the pressure of high living costs and limited employment opportunities. The real question now is this: what will Hakainde Hichilema's second term mean for Zambia?
10: The victory by the president, Mr. Hakainde Hichilema, is a testament to his good fiscal discipline and also his ideas to develop this nation. And this victory gives us so much joy as young people and members of the party.
7: I've seen something in 5 years, what he has done for us Zambian people. He's not doing it for himself, but as a leader. So now we have given him another 5 years. That's why I'm here to celebrate his excellence.
11: With the economy having been repaired over the previous 5 years, we now must move together, work hard, not look back, and ensure that we are able to get the most of being Zambian. One Zambia, one nation.
9: Opposition leader Brian Mundubile has questioned the election outcome, while government and Hichilema's supporters have defended it. For the president, the second term comes with high expectations, and a bigger responsibility to deliver on his promises. Hichilema now has another 5 years to turn economic reforms into tangible improvements for Zambians, from jobs and investment to the cost of living.
8: Nigeria Customs has handed over 399 seized pump action rifles to the National Center for the Control of Small Arms and Light Weapons after intercepting the weapons at Tin Can Island Port in Lagos. Customs officials say the rifles were smuggled into the country in dismantled form and concealed inside a shipping container. Investigators also recovered hundreds of firearm components. The alleged importer and a clearing agent were arrested and remanded in custody. They're due to appear in court later this month. Customs officials say the seizure prevented a large cache of weapons from entering circulation at a time when Nigeria continues to battle banditry, kidnapping, and other violent crimes. And finally, Kenya's former Deputy President Rigathi Gachagua has appealed his impeachment, asking the Court of Appeal to overturn the decision that removed him from office. Gachagua argues that the High Court found his right to a fair hearing was violated during the impeachment process, but still allowed his removal to stand. He says that finding should have invalidated the Senate's decision. He's also questioning the legality of the impeachment process, including the Senate's handling of the case and the level of public participation. So what happens next? The Court of Appeal will consider whether the High Court was right to uphold the impeachment, despite finding flaws in the process. The case could have significant implications for how future impeachment proceedings are conducted in Kenya. And that is the news for today. For more coverage, find us on TikTok, Facebook, and YouTube. Just search DW Africa. I am Okering Bushinato.

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1: Science Unscripted.
2: Hello and welcome to Science Unscripted. It's Connor here.
3: And Gabe.
2: We have received a lot of emails. Gabe, I'll pass it off to you first.
3: Yeah, mostly about shopping. You'll get to that in a second. But we got one here, and I have to mention this because of something that went down last year on the show. You mispronounced the name of a city, specifically a city in Canada.
2: You was said, that last year?
3: That was last year, or what, 2 years ago?
2: Time is relative.
3: 2 years, three years ago. Anyways, this person is writing with greetings from Regina, Saskatchewan in Canada.
2: Which I had mispronounced.
3: You said Regina, I think, and I was so embarrassed because I knew the correct pronunciation, and I shut my yapper. I did not correct you. I didn't want to do that.
2: You hung me out to dry.
3: I hung you out to dry, and a lot of people wrote in. We have all these listeners in Canada who wrote in and informed you,
2: corrected you. One is now.
3: Now, okay. This is from Maria, and then the subject line, minus 17. She says, greetings from Regina on a cold but beautifully sunny day. We are blessed with an abundance of sunshine during the very cold winters we have on the prairies. And she writes, I listened to your very interesting program on CBC Radio after midnight or on community radio station CJTR every Wednesday morning. Your choice of eclectic topics is informative, amusing, and sometimes avant-garde.
2: Ooh.
3: Thank you, Maria. That's got to be the best compliment
2: we've gotten this
3: that's
2: year.
3: That's artistic, right?
2: Yeah.
3: Avant-garde, that means revolutionary.
2: At the forefront of the arts. Yeah.
3: And then she says, good for you for being open to controversial ideas. Please keep teaching us science so that we can understand. Best wishes, Maria.
2: Thank you, Maria. Yep. Wonderful email. Have another one from a listener named Roger Moore. Roger, I'm sure people have referenced your name in connection to a famous actor for years. I'm just going to leave it there. He writes in to say that this is about shopping. We visited a fake supermarket in Bonn, Germany a couple weeks back. And the reason it exists is so that people can go inside and researchers with all these cameras can study their habits and try to nudge them toward better outcomes, more healthy decisions. And hopefully they won't fall victim to, you know, grabbing the candy bars right at the end there. Mm-hmm. He writes that he tries to eat as healthy as he can. He does succumb sometimes to the $5 frozen pizza. Join the club, Roger. I'm right there with you. They're great. They're practical sometimes.
3: Yeah.
2: What helps him though, or what he suggests for all of our listeners, is if you can, if it's available where you live, to order your groceries online and have them either delivered or you can go and pick them up. And that this would help prevent you from just randomly grabbing things because you're hungry. Because if you're already home, you can just go eat something. Obviously, it changes the equation about how you're going to be nudged digitally as opposed to being in the store. You have to be aware of that. Design matters in terms of what you're grabbing or not online. But that this has helped him.
3: Yeah, we thank you guys for all the emails you sent about shopping and all your tips for how you shop healthy. It was amazing. That topic really got to our listeners that are all over the world. It seemed like a lot of people all over the world were interested in that topic. So we'll keep that in mind because you guys shaped this show.
2: And there's another email that we haven't referenced. I think we'll just have to paraphrase it. We did get something pretty grotesquely wrong in a recent episode where we were talking. It was in reference to Veronica the cow, who can scratch her back with a broom and scratch her udder with a different part of the broom. And then an email came in saying that we thought their cow could open latches in a barn, so it could also kind of manipulate tools, except it wasn't a cow.
3: Yeah. PJ is not a cow. PJ is a horse. Connor, I'm sorry.
2: We got that totally wrong.
3: Did I get that wrong?
2: Did we make an assumption? I think the context isn't, the word horse was not in there. I can say that with authority.
3: No. Sorry, PJ.
2: What I can also say with authority, moving on to the science now, is that there is an association or correlation between getting your flu vaccination and having fewer heart attacks in your life. That is a meta study result. The number is 18%. There's an 18% reduction, nearly 20%, in heart attacks if you get the flu vaccine.
3: It's 20% less likely, almost 20% less likely, if you get this flu vaccine, that you will have a heart attack when?
2: In your life.
3: In your life.
2: In your life. Now, they looked at data studies that had looked at a total of 24 million people. The authors, Hengzhu, China, but the studies from all around the world. And it's clear. The data is pretty clear, but it's associative or correlative. The caveat or the reason to be suspicious of this finding is that, well, what if it's just the healthy, informed people who are going to get, you know, going out to get that flu vaccine?
3: They're healthier anyways.
2: Yeah, and just from my personal experience on planet Earth, there does maybe seem to be something to that. The people I know who go and get that vaccine are possibly making healthier choices in their lives. But there's also reason, as the authors suggest, to think that this may not just be correlation, because anyone who lived through the COVID-19 pandemic, I think, became aware of the idea that a serious viral infection affects many organs in the human body. Not just, we all talked about the lungs at first with COVID,
4: yeah,
2: and then realized, wow, there are a lot of people who are having a fluttering of the heart, for example.
4: Yep.
2: There were liver issues, all sorts of other things that happened to your body as not a side effect, but as part of the infection. So if you mitigate or minimize or reduce the effect of the big viral infection in the first place, in this case, in influenza, there could be a connection between the health of your heart over the long term.
3: You just mentioned the flu. I just wanted to mention in the U.S., the CDC has published data on the influenza right now, and it has now been classified officially as moderately severe. There are double the infections. 11 million people last year got infected. 120,000 of those were hospitalized. That's double compared to the year before. So it still does make sense to get the influenza vaccine, the flu vaccine right now. It means that it's 44% less likely that you will get infected, but that number goes up to 95% when it comes to preventing severe infection. So the likelihood that you'll be in the hospital, 95% less likely. So it absolutely still makes sense if you're interested in that. And the study that I wanted to talk about today, Connor, my wife, she's not my girlfriend anymore. Since 2017, my wife.
2: I was going to say, it's been a while since you've been married.
3: No. She, well, she loves our dog.

0: and that's kind of what more what the study's about. But she also received some news this week that her grandpa is probably going to die.
1: Mm-hmm.
0: He's kind of hovering in and out of consciousness. And the reason why I connect those two things, her grandpa dying and that she loves our dog, is that a couple weeks back I looked at a study that was talking about grief and pets, and I could not believe the numbers, according to this paper, of people who are dealing with prolonged grief disorder because of the death of a pet. In my case, my wife, I was just imagining if Beavis were to die, because I know that her grandpa means a lot to her. But if the dog would die, according to this study, it might be harder for her to deal with that. This was done at the University of Maynooth in Ireland, and it was a survey of 975 adults in the UK.
1: Mm-hmm.
0: And they found that 7.5% of those people surveyed who had lost pets met the diagnostic criteria for prolonged grief disorder.
1: Mm-hmm.
0: So almost 1 in 10 people, if their pet has died, they're dealing with grief that's going on for too long. And let me just tell you what this is. Social isolation. So not getting up the energy to even get out of bed, major depression. So almost to the extent where they need to be hospitalized. That is more than, of those people, 7.5%. That's higher than people who get that from losing a close friend. Higher than for people who are losing relatives. That's why I couldn't believe the results of that.
2: Although now that you're saying that, I guess there's some sense in it to me, because a friend or a relative or a grandparent, they have autonomy. They have their own lives. They've gone off. They've done their things. Hopefully, in the case of her grandpa, have lived a long and potentially fulfilling life.
0: 96 years old. He has absolutely lived a good life.
2: Whereas an animal is so utterly, or a pet is so utterly my responsibility. It feels like it. Their happiness, their care, their well-being, the amount that they see or don't see. There's a greater lack of autonomy and sense of responsibility. So it's the burden's higher than possibly when they pass.
0: And the effect that you have on that dog when you take him out and feed him and when you come back to the house, the way that he smiles at you. She doesn't, I guess, get that from her grandpa.
2: Can your dog actually smile?
0: Dalmatians are unique in that when they're happy, they show their fangs. Their upper jowls curl up like they're angry at you, and they show you their fangs. It's known as the Dalmatian smile, the Dal smile.
2: Mm-hmm.
0: Beavis does it every time. Like, even if I go to the bathroom and come back, he's doing his thing. But I wanted to say it's the only thing that causes more prolonged grief, according to that study of 975 people in the UK, was the loss of a partner. So that's how important pets are to people.
2: I guess, the lesson there for everyone out there listening, if somebody you know is really grieving after losing a pet, I think it's easy for other people to dismiss that.
0: There is nothing to worry about. That is normal.
2: The grief. Yeah, but I mean, if it's somebody else, it's easy, if you're not a pet owner, to be like, oh gosh,
0: what a loser.
2: Get over it, right? No, it's been measured. It is that significant. People are affected that much, and it's important to know that. Two quick little science bits here at the end. One of them is something we almost never do, which is why I thought we'd do it. It's a major project that has been canceled. And that is making astronomers really happy.
0: Uh-huh.
2: I thought that was kind of fun. Yeah. So way up in the Atacama Desert in Chile, this is the driest non-polar region in the world. So basically, if you're not in the North Pole or South Pole, this is the driest spot. It's way, way up there. 2,500 meters, about 8,000 feet. And this is a place that very few people have probably been to. I've seen documentaries on it. Mm-hmm. I don't know if you've ever seen anything. The flora and fauna are really unique, so camera crews go up there and they film things.
0: And also the ability to see the night sky.
2: Yes.
0: Okay.
2: Yeah.
0: And a project, what project was canceled?
2: Well, because it has the least amount of rainfall of anywhere outside of the North or South Pole, effectively, it's a great spot to get free sunlight and free energy, mm-hmm. right? And so the project there, what they were going to do, it's kind of a nice idea. They were going to set up a bunch of solar panels, generate electricity, and they were going to create green hydrogen through electrolysis. So what you're doing there is you're taking water, H2O, breaking off the O, keeping the H2, and now you've got hydrogen. You need a lot of electricity to do that.
0: Break those covalent bonds.
2: Yeah, and it's kind of, it feels free because you've got so much sunlight.
0: Yeah.
2: The other thing, which is relatively more new to me, is green ammonia. Ammonia.
0: NH3, right?
2: Yeah, can be used for various things, energy purposes, connected to fertilizers, etc. The plan was a $10 billion mega project up there, except that one of the world's most important telescopes, the Very Large Telescope, which is just a funny name. It's actually four telescopes, part of the European Southern Observatory, which it was the first thing to capture a direct image of an exoplanet. I'm fascinated by exoplanets. I love that stuff. Also, stars going around our black hole, or the supermassive black hole at the center of the Milky Way galaxy. A lot of important stuff there. And they're basically saying, look, if you build these facilities, you're going to wreck our ability to look out into the night sky. You're going to cause vibrations through the ground that's going to mess up our equipment. And about a little further off, they're building the extremely large telescope. So they've got the very large, and they're going extreme for the next one. It's a little further away from where they wanted to build this facility. And that's going to, or first light, or it's supposed to open up in 2029.
0: Nice.
2: And so that project has been canceled.
0: And are they going to do it somewhere else? Or are they going to push it on down the road? Or?
2: The company behind it has not announced that. They've just said we've pulled out of that project.
0: All right. What else you got for me?
2: Final little quick thing here. Some of you may have seen the headline and misunderstood it. The popular sort of lay person's interpretation of this study is that you really can run from your problems.
0: Ah, wait a minute. This is a jog, right? Taking a jog.
2: You can, yeah. And so the purpose of the study, this was Sao Paulo, Brazil. They took 72 people who had panic disorder. Frequent panic attacks, hearts racing, you're sweating, you fear anxiety, and there's no immediately understandable source for it. It just happens to some people sometimes. So 72 people who had PD, panic disorder, and who were not being medicated for it. And what a lot of people misunderstood from the headline, they thought that people who, like, were having a panic attack.
0: That's what I was, okay, so you're not, a panic attack hasn't started.
2: No, yeah. I think if you just read quickly, you could have thought, okay, people who are having a panic attack go for a 30-second sprint, and that makes everything better.
0: That's exactly the way I read the
2: That's what it sounded like. That's not what they did. What they did is they split every good experiment. You take these 72 people, put them into two groups. One of them is the control group, and you're not really doing much with them. The experimental group, the 36 people on the other side, they had it was more than a 30-second sprint. It was like a slow warm-up, stretching, a walk, and somewhere in there, a sprint for 30 seconds, and then you cool back down and stretch, and that's it. And the idea here is to get your body to associate that heart thumping with exercise. And not only that, but to associate your mind with the idea that I have control of that thumping.
0: When heart. I do this, then that's going to cause this thumping.
2: Right. Okay. There's a positive association between you and your rapidly beating heart.
0: Yep.
2: And what they were able to demonstrate is that, again, it's a relatively small number of people, but even 24 weeks later, they were having better outcomes with PD, with panic disorder.
0: Meaning fewer.
2: Fewer.
0: Yeah.
2: And when they happened, the intensity was lower. And they also have something called the panic agoraphobia scale. So the extent to which,
0: it causes you to stay home, or?
2: Yeah, you're fearful of doing things because it might happen. I'm just going to quote them here at the end. These findings support the incorporation of structured exercise based IE, so intense exercise, into PD treatment programs as a low cost and engaging option. So something for out there. If you know somebody who's affected by this, there are therapies out there. There's medication for this, but this might be a part of any therapy or treatment in the future.
0: Yeah. Can be debilitating. Huh? I just wanted to say on the pet study, the pet grief study, if you want to check that out, it's called No Pets Allowed, Evidence That Prolonged Grief Disorder Can Occur Following the Death of a Pet. Check it out there.
2: Yeah, and if you're looking into influenza vaccinations, that's called Influenza Vaccination, the Risk of Myocardial Infarction, a Meta-Epidemiology Study. And the other one I referenced here just at the end is called Brief Intermittent Intense Exercise. It's tough to say. As Interoceptive Exposure for Panic Disorder, a Randomized Controlled Clinical Trial in Frontiers of Psychiatry. Anything else you want to say? Any questions you have? Any comments on pets or your experience losing one? Gabe, for you and I, that's in the future tense.
0: My mom has been grieving since November 3rd, 2009, when Robbie died. Like, not grieving in the sense that we talked about, prolonged grief where you can't even get out of bed, but she still tears up when she thinks about that dog. Yeah.
2: Yeah. It gets me in the future tense already. I try not to think about that, but yeah. Any thoughts on that or anything else we've talked about today, let us know. SU@dw.com.

0: politicians in your country, wherever you're listening to this right now, are they more funny than they used to be? I know it's a kind of a strange question, and you have to have been alive for a while to be able to answer it, but is there more humor in politics flying around? Is there, I don't know, more sarcasm, more moments in your daily life where a short clip from one of your politicians comes across your phone and it makes you burst out laughing? If that's true, you might be interested in understanding why.
1: We are going to speak to a researcher, Bear Pracken from the Netherlands, who for the past 4 years has been looking at U.S. politicians, listening to the way they use humor to understand it better.
2: Science Unscripted.
3: Perfect. Well, hi, everybody. My name is Bear. I'm researching humor in politics, especially in far-right politics, so how far-right politicians use humor. And yeah, I just published a paper on how Donald Trump and Alexandria Ocasio-Cortez, how they use humor.
1: And what was the conclusion of that work that you did? How do politicians use humor?
3: Well, the conclusion was that it's mainly negative. So it's mainly aggressive and it's also deflective. They don't take accountability and often use humor as like, just to say like, oh, that's just a joke, you know?
0: And if I understand you, this is humor being used as a litmus test to say something controversial and see what the public reaction, what surveys would say or show, how people are reacting, how they're reacting to this particular idea.
3: Yeah, but it's kind of more nuanced than that, but it's one part of it is very strategic. And you see, that's also how Trump works policy-wise, that he just, at a rally, he just jokes about stuff and see how much laughter and response he gets. Like, make it funny, it gets a lot of heat from the audience, a lot of fun, and the other side, the targets, the liberals get very angry, so it's a lot of fun, it's spontaneous humor, but it's also strategic, so it's both. So it's not only strategic, but it's also having fun together and just making fun of those liberals. And at some point, it's kind of a hybrid, whether they're serious or, you know, playful about it.
0: Because it gets heat, as you say, or attention, or engagement on social media and beyond social media, or is it because it is actually shifting public opinion? Or is it both?
3: It's both. And I think for a long time, research taught this first thing, that so it's mostly, you know, and research shows it's already like on social media, if you post something funny or if you make a commercial funny, it often gets a bit more, if it works, you know, if it makes more attention. But other research, like empirical research, has shown that, and is not completely sure whether it's true, but that if you have political messaging and you have non-serious humorous political messaging, everybody assumes that, you know, oh, they will, people won't take it seriously, the message. But what happens is that people maybe laugh, but afterwards, if they ask about it or they're tested about it, they still take this humor very seriously. This is very interesting because most people think, okay, humor is maybe a bit fun, but it's not serious. But you can just, in this way, you can really infiltrate the minds of people by presenting stuff as jokes, and still people, while laughing, are taking it as serious as non-humorous communication.
1: How does that work on a psychological level?
3: Yeah, this is the billion-dollar question. I don't know yet, but I have the idea that there's also something behind it, that this playfulness, this playing with the other, this what I call dark playing. So like Trump playing with the Democrats, or AOC playing with GOP, like making fun of them, that also has kind of this effect that you are playing. You see, it's kind of non-serious, but there is some effect behind it that creates, that makes it more serious. That over time, people start believing in these jokes, start thinking, well, maybe Trump should run for a third term, you know? And maybe Trump himself is even influenced this way.
0: Is this any different than a non-political person, one of our listeners out in the world right now, who is, I don't know, together with their partner, and they want something, let's say it's something really outrageous. It could be expensive. It could be way too adventurous. It could be whatever. And so the first way they approach it very softly with their partner is as a joke. Oh, wouldn't that be, you know, crazy? Yeah. I know what I'm going to do. I'm just going to go out and spend money on whatever. It's an extension of that, but in the political world.
3: Yeah. It's often the best way, also at work or in other situations, to, if you try to achieve something or try to like be a bit edgy, see how far you can come. You can always use humor because it has like the safe, playful element to it. You laugh about it, you smile a bit, and then people don't take it that as a real violation of a norm or a transgression.
1: How long have you been studying humor, Bear?
3: I think already for like 3-4 years.
1: Are you a funnier person now, or what effect has studying laughing had on you?
3: I think this whole experience made me a bit. Yeah, I don't know. I think humor is very. Everybody is in own way humorous or funny, I think, but it's very subjective. And I think 4 years ago, I would have said more easily, like, "Oh, I think I'm a funny guy. I think I'm funny. I can make a joke." But now I think, like, you know, it's what you appreciate. What kind of norm transgressions you appreciate. So if you like joking about being a dictator, then, you know, yeah. Then you like Trump. They think he's funny, but other people don't think he's funny. Or think he's funny because he looks weird or something. So it's very subjective, I think.
0: Can you help our listeners or tell them what they should say when they come across this in real life? And you're talking about like social transgressions. The one that comes to mind most immediately, and I imagine usually a guy doing this to a woman, where they make a joke about it could something sexual. It could be hotel room, for example, or I don't know, going on a date. I can't really put it exactly into words, but it's humor used to cover the fact that they actually want to say that, but they don't know how to say that. They're embarrassed, and so they cover it with a joke. For the other person, what do they say there?
3: It is difficult. It depends on the context as well, but I think you should just be very plain. I'd say, like, you shouldn't do that. Or in a situation with a girl who gets, like, harassed by somebody, you should say, like, the girl should say, like, you know, stop it. And I think that's the best way to deal with this kind of stuff. Just be harsh. Don't try to be awkward because you're afraid of being a buzzkill, you know? I know. Yeah. I think that's a bit... I really let that go during my research. Let me say that. Yeah.
1: That was Bear Prakken speaking to us about humor. He's affiliated with the University of Groningen in the Netherlands, but he was speaking to us from a forest in Estonia, out in the middle of nowhere in the Baltics.
0: Writer's workshop. He, at the end of the interview, he turned his camera around to show us the trees were bare, snow covering the ground. He's there for 2 weeks with a couple of other researchers, all somewhat attached to the field of philosophy, and he is deepening his research onto exactly that topic that we just talked about.
1: Yeah.
0: Humor.
1: Have you guys ever encountered what Bear was talking about? Somebody using dark play, so speaking about something playfully, but with obviously other intentions in mind to try and deceive you. Have you ever encountered that?
0: The one that comes to mind for me, I'll just straight up say it. It's a little taboo here, but it was a couple asking if I wanted to join them.
1: Oh.
0: And me making it clear, this is, you know, it's a little tricky. I have a tough time flat out doing what he said, which is like, no. Right. And so it's like, well, flattered, except, I'm married and have a family and stuff. So,
1: and then they asked it in a funny way. Was it a joke?
0: It was exactly that type of humor to try to encourage me to go with them anyway. And that she wouldn't necessarily need to know. Ha ha ha ha. I would give you like a quote, except in a situation like that, my adrenaline, like you could probably see my pulse in my neck in that situation. And it deletes all the like actual text. That was it. And that's kind of why I asked that question to him. That's what comes to mind, is that sort of sexual scenario where humor is used to address the quote unquote unaddressable.
1: I notice awkward laughter on a daily basis? I'm just that laughing when you really don't have to laugh. I guess there's probably not dark play in there unless everyone
0: is. That's humor. You refer to it. We call that the goat laugh.
1: Well, I do it back to people and just I imitate the sound of a goat instead of human laughter. I go.
0: It's because, I think that is different. That's humor to point out the absurdity of something that everybody collectively does to be polite, kind of. Like it's a social construct. Ah, ha, ha, ha,
1: I just don't know what it's used way too much, and I guess my way to counteract that or rebel against it is to use the sound of a goat. Instead of human laughter.
0: So while Gabe is goading it up over here in Germany, again, for all of our listeners out there, have you had someone use this tactic on you? Have they used humor to cover the fact that they're asking something that would break the rules? Or have you yourself, I think that's the harder question, honestly. Are you aware of when you have done that because you were scared to ask what you actually wanted to ask? Let us know. We're su@dw.com.
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1: Hi there, you're listening to Radio Prague International with me, Ian Willoughby. Today, a statue said to have inspired the great protest singer Karel Krill returns to a Czech church on the anniversary of the 1968 Soviet invasion. We get the lowdown on a book of Czech and Slovak Romani writing set to be presented at the Frankfurt Book Fair. And the country's biggest celebration of new circus, Letní Letna, is currently running in Prague. But first, here's the news with Daniela Lazarova.
0: News.
2: Finance Minister Alena Schillerová is holding one-on-one talks with individual cabinet ministers on Tuesday and Wednesday to discuss the ministry's budget allocations for next year. After Monday's cabinet meeting, Schillerová said she had an overview of the individual ministries' demands and would discuss both spending and possible savings with them. The finance ministry must submit the draft budget to the government by the end of September. Schillerová has not yet specified the expected deficit. She previously discussed the budget with Prime Minister Andrej Babiš, with the two agreeing that investment in transport infrastructure and healthcare should be the main priorities for next year. The Chamber of Deputies will begin debating a proposal to freeze politicians' salaries in September. The Coalition Council has agreed to put the measure ahead of a government bill on funding for Czech television and Czech radio, Chamber Speaker Tomio Okamura told reporters after the meeting. The bill, submitted by the leaders of the ruling coalition, would freeze politicians' salaries until the end of 2030. The Babiš government approved the proposal at its second meeting in mid-December last year, but it has yet to be debated by the lower house. The government has decided to abolish Eurocentres, which provide information about the European Union in Czech regions. The centres were established 20 years ago, shortly after the Czech Republic joined the European Union. Prime Minister Andrej Babiš said the move was motivated by savings and the fact that there was no longer a need for an office and staff in every region. The decision is expected to save the state 10 million crowns a year. The Prime Minister's EU Affairs advisor, Milena Hrdinková, said communication about the EU could be made more efficiently and with greater impact using online tools, including social media. Scientists, farmers, business and non-profit representatives, environmental education experts and other specialists and influencers are meeting at Lani Chateau today at the invitation of President Petr Pavel and his wife Eva. The meeting aims to provide a platform for an open discussion on current environmental challenges, on different approaches to addressing them and how to conduct a factual and broad public debate on these issues. Participants will also discuss the importance of scientific knowledge, public trust in science, and ways of making scientific findings easier for the public to understand. The Czech Republic is facing a shortage of workers in the area of social care. According to the Association of Social Service Providers, around 55,000 additional workers will be needed over the next 10 years. There are currently about 34,000 workers in the sector, and already that number is insufficient. The Labour and Social Affairs Ministry says digitalisation and recruiting foreign care workers could help address the shortage. The number of seniors in residential care is expected to rise significantly in the coming years, from the current 92,000 to around 135,000. The greatest demand is expected to be for specialized residential facilities, including those for people with mental health conditions and dementia. Meteorologists have lifted a nationwide warning against the outbreak and spread of wildfires. The alert had been in place for several weeks due to drought and hot weather. The Czech Hydrometeorological Institute said the risk has been reduced by rainfall that ended the spell of extreme heat on Sunday, and more rain is expected in the coming days. Finally, a quick look at the weather forecast. Wednesday should be partly cloudy to overcast with scattered showers and day temperatures between 23 and 28 degrees Celsius. I'm Danielle Ozerova, and that's the end of the news.
1: A damaged statue of an angel believed to have inspired one of Karel Krill's best-known songs is returning to the western Bohemian town of Ostrov. It will go on display in the local church on the 21st of August. That's the anniversary of the 1968 Warsaw Pact invasion of Czechoslovakia. Ruth Frankovar reports.

Karel Krill's Anděl or Angel is one of the iconic tracks from his legendary 1969 debut album Bratříčku zavírej vrátka, released in response to the Soviet-led invasion of Czechoslovakia. The song tells the story of a soldier who finds an angel with broken wings in the ruins of a church and tries to nurse him back to health, eventually making him new wings from a brass cartridge casing. Krill himself said he was inspired by the bleak landscape of the former Sudetenland, where many churches and other religious sites had been destroyed under communism. But the angel in the song may also have had a real-life model. A statue from a church in Ostrov, a small town in western

0: They had another classmate who was doing his military service at the time and was stationed in Ostrów nad Orzy. The monastery church there had been turned into a military barracks, and he saw what was happening to its decoration, including the angel. He wanted to save it, so he took it away. He later came to a reunion of his former classmates and unpacked the angel. He told them the story of how the soldiers were destroying the church. Karel Kryl was there too. He heard the story and saw the angel. Not long afterwards, the song about the smashed up church was written.
1: According to Horina, the angel stood beside a statue of the Virgin Mary on the church's altar.
0: The angel isn't large. I'd say it's about 60 centimeters tall. It's an adoring angel. We know now from historical photographs of the church in Ostrów nad Ohří that it stood beside a tabernacle, a glass-fronted shrine containing a statue of the Virgin Mary. The angel was on the left-hand side of it.
1: Horina says the broken wing is one reason he sees a possible connection with Kryl's song, although he believes there were several sources of inspiration.
0: Of course, this angel was not necessarily the only source of inspiration, although the description in the song, including the fact that it has broken off wings, really does fit this particular angel. Kryl was also interested in collecting angels and other statues. He was deeply upset by the way sacred art was being destroyed during the communist era. So, in the song, the angel became a broader symbol of that destruction.
1: The story of the angel resurfaced when Professor Pavel Hošek was researching a book about Kryl. A friend of Horina's wife, Hošek, learned about the statue and became interested in its possible connection with the singer. His interest eventually helped bring the angel back to Ostrov. Before it goes on display there on the 21st of August, the statue will undergo some conservation treatment. The town has decided not to fully restore it, however, so that the damage remains visible as part of its history.

0: And that report was by Ruth Frankova. Velvet Blues, a collection of 20th century stories by Czech and Slovak Romani writers, is set to be presented at October's Frankfurt Book Fair, where this year Czechia will be the guest of honour. I discuss the volume with Karolina Rivolova of Care, a publishing house focused on Romani literature, which is putting it out in conjunction with Carolinum Press.
1: We knew that we were aiming for an international audience, partly Romani emigre audience and partly just international audience. We knew we needed to select material that would be relevant and universally recognizable.
0: And are there any themes that recur in the stories? What are the kind of issues that are explored?
1: Well, because this is these are representatives of a minority literature, naturally, a lot of the topics are related to discrimination and racism or structural racism, persecution in all its different forms over the course of 20th century. So let's say these grievances are one important area of topics which are recurring. But then another one is this incredibly strong bond to the community, and Romani families are presented as something

0: quintessential for the lives of these writers, and also their Romaniness, the everyday practice of being Aaron, that is also very, very strong in the stories, and most writers somehow communicate with the idea of themselves as Roma.
1: I presume there are at least some Romani words in the text. Were there any particular challenges for Alex Zucker as the translator of the texts?
0: I personally think that this particular translation job was unusual for Alex, who is a very experienced translator in terms of contemporary Czech fiction, but Romani fiction is a whole different kettle of fish. It's very different in terms of style. The typical prosaic style leaves a lot of space for speculation, and sometimes it was difficult for him to navigate these gaps, these unsaid things. So that was one area, deeply influenced, of course, by Romani as an ethnic language. Then another area was, yes, linked to Romani expressions, which were glossed in the text, and generally to culturally specific notions. And we had a lot of trouble and fun trying to find good translations for especially food.
1: And I was speaking there to Karolina Rivolova of CARE, a publishing house that issues works by Romani writers.

0: Letná Park here in Prague is currently hosting Letní Letná, the biggest Czech festival of contemporary circus and theatre. The 23rd edition features performers and companies from as far afield as France, Germany and Australia. Romana Grajcarová has more.
1: Over the course of just under 3 weeks, the Letní Letná Festival brings together the best of Czech and international contemporary circus, theatre and music. It is the only event of its kind and scale in the Czech Republic and neighbouring countries. One of the festival's main stars is the Australian company Circa, which has brought an energetic show full of wildness to Prague.
2: Our show is called Wolf. It is a contemporary circus show, and it is a lot about the inner wolf we all hold within ourselves.
1: This is according Christina Zauner, one of the acrobats of Circa Company, which is returning to perform for Czech audiences after 10 years.
2: What that means is like the animalistic side kind of that we never unleash, the hunger, the desire, the lust we feel, and we explore this in the show. We explore it individually between like being human and being a wolf, but then we also work together as a pack, as an ensemble, where we create the acrobatics, but also we represent the wolf pack in this show.
1: Czech companies will also take part, including the artistic group Air Gym Art Company. It will present its project Vertige and its world premiere, exploring how dizziness affects us. Acrobat Vít Staša explains.
3: My pracujeme se závratí.
4: We work with dizziness on two levels. First, there is the dizziness caused by rapid spinning, because we work with various acrobatic objects on which we spin very quickly in many of the routines. Then there is the metaphorical aspect of dizziness, the feeling experienced by someone who is creating something and becomes so absorbed in the creative process that they experience a sensation similar to dizziness.
1: The festival will also feature juggling workshops, concerts and special activities for children.
4: We perform four times a day for children, so there are lots of shows for the youngest, from puppet and live theatre to purely circus performances. Also, the fantastic guys from Switzerland's Compagnia Due are coming, two amazing clowns.
1: Says Letní Letná Festival director Jiří Turek. For this year's edition, the organizers have also invited established stars such as Rasposo with their captivating show Hurvari. But visitors who are eager to see and experience something completely new will also find plenty to enjoy.
4: Of course, we try to discover new things. For example, this year we have Sawdust Symphony performing. You could compare them to the Czech comedy duo Pat and Mat. During the performance, they work with wood. They cut, saw, and do all kinds of hands-on work. The audience won't see a triple somersault, but it is a performance that breaks away from the usual standards, and that's exactly the kind of thing we try to include every year.
1: The unique Festival of Contemporary Circus and Theatre will run in Prague until 31st of August.
0: And that report was by Romana Grajcarová. Now, in the final part of our program today, Vít Pohanka takes us to a hidden corner of the Czech capital. That's in this edition of Prague Off the Beaten Track.
5: Hello, and welcome to Prague Off the Beaten Track, the podcast where we explore the lesser-known corners of the Czech capital. Today, I'm crossing the Vltava from Karlín to Holešovice via the Štvanická Lávka, a sleek, modern food bridge that in 2023, meaning quite recently, became one of Prague's most elegant new pieces of architecture worth visiting and exploring on foot. But I'm not here to admire this food bridge. I am walking to what used to be a large meat processing complex. Tucked away today between busy roads, lies a place that feels like a world of its own. part market, part cultural hub, simply Holešovická tržnice. And as I approach the main entrance from Bubenské nábřeží, I'm greeted by something quite striking. Two monumental sculptures standing on massive stone plinths, almost like silent guardians of the site. Each shows a powerful human figure alongside a bull, strong, calm, and slightly symbolic. These are allegories of trade and slaughter, reminders of what this place once was. The Western statue, by the way, was created by Čeněk Vosmík, a Czech sculptor, obviously, and the Eastern one by Bohuslav Šnirch, both dating back to the opening of the complex in 1895. There's something almost ceremonial about them, as if you're not just entering a market, but crossing a threshold into a carefully designed industrial world of the late 19th century, where even something as practical as a slaughterhouse was given a sense of dignity, order, and, in a way, grandeur. Now, as I indicated, this complex started its existence as a slaughterhouse, but not just any slaughterhouse. When it opened in 1895 as the central slaughterhouse of the royal city of Prague, it was one of the most modern facilities of its kind in Europe, inspired in part by the famous industrial slaughterhouses of Chicago. Much smaller, of course. Designed by the city engineer Josef Srdínko, it was consulted not just with the senior members of the Prague City Council, but also representatives of the meat processing industry that were going to use it, and built with the involvement of architect and what we would today call a construction and developer magnate, A. Alois Elhenický. Again, quite an important name, especially in Prague's history. The entire site was planned with remarkable precision. This wasn't just a collection of buildings, it was a carefully organized system where animals arrived by rail, were housed in separate sections, processed and then distributed across the growing city. Everything had its place, everything had its logic. The scale of the operation is still hard to imagine today. Railway tracks, some of them, or rather remnants of some of them, you can still see. So these railway tracks once led directly into the western part of the complex where entire trains of livestock were unloaded. In the central section, there were administrative buildings, a stock exchange for meat trading, and even a pub for workers. And in the vast eastern section, the actual processing took place, complete with underground refrigeration, engine rooms and a water tower that you can still see today as well. At a time when Prague was expanding rapidly, this was a key piece of urban infrastructure, feeding a city that was becoming a modern European capital. And it wasn't just about size, it was about technology. The slaughterhouse had its own boiler house, used steam power, and later adopted electric lighting systems supplied by major industrial companies of the time. By the 1920s, millions of kilograms of meat were passing through here every year, with transactions handled through a dedicated butcher's bank established on site. It was in many ways a symbol of industrial progress, efficient, centralized and designed to meet the demands of a modern city long before the word logistics became fashionable. But even before the end of communism, in the second half of the 20th century, it was becoming clear that this complex had reached its limits. As Prague grew into a city of more than a million people, the slaughterhouse found itself increasingly squeezed by its own location, so close to what was becoming an expanding inner city. What had once been an ideal site on the edge of Prague was now surrounded by urban life. Transport, hygiene and capacity all became issues, and the logic that had once made this place so efficient was gradually turning against it. So, over time, meat processing began to move to newer, more spacious facilities on the outskirts of the city. And in 1983, the slaughterhouse here in Holešovice finally ceased operations. What followed was a transformation that, in many ways, saved the entire complex. Instead of being demolished, the site was repurposed as a market, a Tržnice in Czech, giving these historic buildings a new life. It was a pragmatic decision, but also a fortunate one, because it preserved a unique piece of Prague's industrial heritage that might otherwise have disappeared. But there's a certain irony here. The term market economy itself was, for decades, something very foreign to the communist system. So while this place was officially turned into a market in the 1980s, its real transformation into a lively, colorful and genuinely dynamic space for trade only began after the fall of communism in 1989. Suddenly, the rules changed. Private businesses appeared, small traders moved in, and the area began to fill with energy that had simply not been possible before. What had once been a tightly controlled industrial complex started to evolve into something far more organic and far more unpredictable. Over time, Holešovická tržnice grew into much more than just a place to buy and sell goods. It became a culinary destination, shaped in large part by the trading community, whose stalls introduced Prague to fresh herbs, street food and flavors that were still relatively new to many locals in the 1990s. At the same time, parts of the complex were taken over by artists, theaters and event organizers. Today, you'll find everything from experimental performances and concerts to farmers markets and food festivals here. A mix that reflects not just the history of this place, but also the changing identity of Prague itself. So, now that I'm actually walking around Holešovická tržnice, what strikes me first is the sheer variety of what's going on here. One moment I'm passing a traditional market hall filled with fruit, vegetables, herbs, cheeses, even honey from local beekeepers. And the next I'm stepping into a completely different world of food trucks, outdoor seating and people casually having lunch or a beer. It feels a bit like several places layered on top of each other, part farmers market, part street food festival, part everyday Prague. And then there's the food scene more broadly. You can really sense how much this place has changed over time. What used to be a somewhat rough, chaotic market, known for cheap imports, has evolved into a genuinely diverse culinary space. There's a strong Asian influence, reflecting the Vietnamese community that helped shape the market in the 1990s, but it blends with Czech staples and international street food. It's informal, accessible and constantly shifting. Exactly the kind of place where people come not just to shop, but to hang out. But it's not just about food, of course. As I keep walking deeper into the complex, I come across cultural spaces, theater, galleries, performance venues. Old industrial halls have been repurposed into places for contemporary art, live music, and experimental performances. There are workshops, small festivals and open-air events throughout the year. And suddenly you realize that this is no longer just a market. It's a cultural hub, constantly evolving, still a bit rough around the edges, but very much alive. And perhaps that's exactly what makes it feel so authentic. So, to sum it up, I think that's precisely what makes this place so fascinating. It's very close to the center, but Holešovická tržnice is not polished or perfect. It's layered, maybe even a little chaotic, and constantly changing. You can still see and, in a way, even experience its past in the architecture itself, in the layout, in the shapes of the buildings that once served a completely different purpose. Now, if you'd like to explore it a little bit more, before you decide whether you want to come here or not, head to the Prague Off the Beaten Track page on the Radio Prague International website, where, as always, you will find more information, photos and a map to guide your visit.
0: That report is by Vítko Hanka. That's all we have time for today on Radio Prague International. From me, Ian Willoughby, thank you very much for listening and talk to you again
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1: On today's broadcast, with U.S. President Donald Trump reportedly aiming for a meeting with North Korean leader Kim Jong-un in November, South Korea and the U.S. canceled the second part of their annual Ulji Freedom Shield exercise. The South Korean won strengthens against the U.S. dollar with the exchange rate in the 1,301 range for the first time in about 10 and a half months. And South Korea's household credit exceeds 2 quadrillion won for the first time. This is KBS World Radio News. I'm Daniel Choi. In an unprecedented decision, South Korea and the United States have scaled down their annual combined military exercise currently underway. The two sides announced a move in the wake of U.S. President Donald Trump's instructions for the Pentagon earlier this week and his attempt to revive diplomacy with North Korea. Baek Ju-yeon has more.
2: The Trump administration has shortened the South Korea-U.S. Ulji Freedom Shield exercise to 5 days from 11. On Wednesday, just 3 days into the annual combined exercise, South Korea's Joint Chiefs of Staff announced that the training will end Friday. South Korea and the U.S. initially planned to stage the defense portion of the drills until Friday and start the strike-back phase next week. North Korea has long criticized the second part of the joint drills as a rehearsal for an invasion. The allies said they are also scaling back their live-fire field training exercises.
3: How do you respond to folks who say that you are prioritizing the interests of adversaries in North Korea over our longtime partners by scaling back these military exercises?
4: No, I'm making it much safer.
2: With the U.S. midterm elections fast approaching amid the protracted war against Iran, U.S. President Donald Trump announced earlier this week that he had instructed Secretary of War Pete Hegseth to substantially reduce the joint exercise, citing his good relationship with North Korean leader Kim Jong-un and South Korea's refusal to assist the U.S. in Iran.
4: Kim Jong-un has always treated me with great respect.
2: The U.S. Department of War said in a statement that the adjustments to the military exercise will not downgrade its intended training objectives and will still preserve the allies' essential readiness. But the Joint Chiefs Chairman had to cancel his inspection of the exercise today due to the unprecedented decision to cut the annual drills short. The South Korean side says the Allied forces will discuss ways to achieve the objectives of the exercise going forward. Baek Ju-yeon, KBS World Radio News.
1: U.S. President Donald Trump is reportedly pushing his aides to set up a summit with North Korean leader Kim Jong-un as early as this fall. The Wall Street Journal reported on Tuesday, citing U.S. officials, that Trump has privately talked about organizing the meeting during his upcoming trip to Asia, which could happen in November for the Asia-Pacific Economic Cooperation Summit in Shenzhen, China. The WSJ noted that although official preparations for the potential face-to-face with Kim have yet to begin, Trump views it as an opportunity to resume dialogue with Pyongyang. Trump and Kim held a historic summit in Singapore in June 2018 during Trump's first term, but their nuclear negotiations broke down the following February in Vietnam. The benchmark Korea Composite Stock Price Index plunged nearly 6% on Wednesday, tumbling into the 6,400 range. According to the Korea Exchange, the KOSPI ended the session at 6,471.17, down 398.66 points, or 5.8% from the previous trading day. The index fell as low as 6,400.81 during the session, briefly threatening to drop below 6,400. The tech-heavy KOSDAQ closed at 824.46, down 9.74 points, or 1.17% from the previous session. The South Korean won strengthened against the U.S. dollar by 14.11, trading at 1,397.71 per dollar as of 3:30 p.m. SK Hynix has decided to repurchase some 24 million company shares and cancel them as part of a shareholder return plan. The shares are worth 40 trillion won, or about 28.6 billion U.S. dollars. The South Korean memory chip maker reached the decision Wednesday during a board of directors meeting. The company will begin acquiring the shares Thursday and will cancel them in their entirety after completing the buyback November 19. The cancellation, affecting roughly 3.3% of all shares issued, will be the largest of its kind among the nation's listed companies.
0: You
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South Korea's household credit has exceeded 2 quadrillion won, or around 1.4 trillion U.S. dollars, for the first time. According to provisional data from the Bank of Korea on Wednesday, outstanding household credit stood at an all-time high of nearly 2.02 quadrillion won at the end of June. The amount of credit, or the sum of all credit purchases and loans extended to households by financial institutions, increased 25.9 trillion won from 3 months earlier. Outstanding household loans rose 24.9 trillion won to 1.89 quadrillion won, with mortgages increasing 12.2 trillion won. South Korea will hold a nationwide civil defense drill simulating an air raid on Thursday, starting at 2 p.m. and lasting for 20 minutes. According to a statement from the Ministry of the Interior and Safety, the drill will follow this sequence: an air raid warning, an alert warning, and then an all-clear signal. When the air raid warning siren sounds at 2 p.m., all citizens should immediately evacuate to the nearest civil defense shelter or a nearby underground area. At 2:15 p.m., when the alert warning is issued, individuals can leave the shelters but should remain on alert while moving around. Seoul has announced plans to create a network of shaded walking routes across the city so citizens can walk in the shade as summer heat waves intensify. During a briefing at City Hall on Wednesday, Seoul Mayor Oh Se-hoon unveiled the city's latest urban policy, known as the Right to Shaded Walkways. It aims to incorporate shaded walkways into the city's master plan and neighborhood-level plans, implementing the concept in phases through projects that will reshape the urban environment, including district unit plans, redevelopment projects, and public construction efforts. The plan involves integrated trees, gardens, building shades, canopies, open public spaces, and pedestrian corridors into a cohesive system. South Korea's under-18 men's basketball team defeated Japan 67-64 at the 2026 FIBA U18 Asia Cup in Ahmedabad, India on Tuesday. Led by coach Shin Jong-seok, the team gave an exhilarating performance to win its final Group D preliminary match, securing first place in the group and a ticket to the quarterfinals. South Korea earlier beat Kazakhstan 95-68 and India 90-61. The heroes of the U18 team's victory over Japan were twin brothers Yoon Ji-won and Yoon Ji-hoon, both of Gyeongbok High School. Mostly cloudy conditions are expected across the country on Thursday, with showers continuing in most areas. According to the Korea Meteorological Administration, morning lows on Thursday are forecast to range from 21 to 26 degrees Celsius nationwide, including 25 degrees in Busan, with some areas likely to experience tropical nights. Daytime temperatures will range from 28 to 33 degrees, including 31 degrees in Seoul, and 33 degrees in Gwangju and Daegu, making for hot and humid conditions. Waves will rise to between 2 and 3 meters in the open waters south of Jeju Island. And that's the news from KBS World Radio's News Center in Seoul. This has been Daniel Chen.

0: Hello and welcome to Korea Today and Tomorrow on KBS World Radio. I'm Kim Yoon-jung. August 19th this year marks the 7th day of the 7th lunar month, known as Chilseok in Korean. It originated from the legend of the herder Kyonu and the weaver girl Jingnyeo, who meet once a year by crossing the Milky Way. Couples in South Korea often recall this story to enjoy romantic dates, and nationwide events are organized to bring together single men and women. So, what about young people in North Korea? How similar or different are their ways of starting and maintaining romantic relationships compared to their South Korean counterparts? Today, we explore the dating culture of North Korea's younger generation with Professor Park Min-ju from the National Institute for Peace, Unification, and Democracy Education under the Ministry of Unification. Nungna Island is a 1 square kilometer island located in the middle of the Taedong River in Pyongyang. On this island is Nungna People's Pleasure Ground, which North Korea proudly calls a world-class recreational site. Equipped with a dolphinarium, water play zone, amusement park, mini golf course, and more, Nungna People's Pleasure Ground stands as one of the hallmark achievements of the Kim Jong-un era. In July 2012, when the park's completion was officially announced, North Korean residents witnessed an unexpected scene.
1: 김정은 원수님께서 부인 리솔주 동지와 함께 전공식장에
0: Reporting on the completion ceremony of the park, Korean Central Television introduced, for the first time, the name of leader Kim Jong-un's wife, Lee Seol-ju. Yet, even more surprising than this public acknowledgement of the First Lady by one of the world's most secretive states was the unexpected course of action taken by the leader himself.
2: 김정일 위원장 시대만 하더라도 연애라는 거를
3: During the era of former leader Kim Jong-il, dating was regarded as a product of a rotten and sick capitalist society. In the 1980s, college students caught dating were expelled from school. Typically, women were expelled while men had to write a self-criticism report but were allowed to graduate. In contrast, current leader Kim Jong-un appeared in public with his wife, Lee Seol-ju, who linked arms with him. This reflects a much more permissive attitude toward relationships between men and women.
2: 이전의 선대들보다 훨씬 좀 허용적인 측면들이 있습니다.
0: Kim Jong-un linking arms with his wife in public was a groundbreaking act in North Korean society at the time. In the past, the country's top leader and spouse never displayed any physical contact in front of the public. During Kim Jong-il's era, dating and courtship for young men and women were strictly controlled and suppressed, viewed as disrupting the socialist collective spirit. However, Kim Jong-un boldly broke with his father's conventions. Since then, attitudes toward dating and relationships among the younger generation have become noticeably more open.
2: 이 연애 시기가 빨라져가지고요. 14살 정도부터면
3: Dating starts early in North Korea, with some students beginning to date around the age of 14. Since students stay in the same class from enrollment until graduation, there is an unwritten rule against dating classmates because breaking up would make it difficult to spend 3 years together. High school students also date, and dating is very common among university students. Nowadays, if someone hasn't dated, they may be teased, with friends jokingly asking, "Have you never dated?" This is similar to how South Koreans might use the slang term, 모쏠, which refers to those who have never been in a relationship. In major cities like Pyongyang and Cheongjin, young people in their 20s often say they don't want to date someone who has never dated before. People with dating experience are seen as more comfortable, familiar with dating culture and customs, so there's no need to explain things in detail. This shows that dating culture has become quite developed in North Korea.
2: 이 정도까지 연애 문화가 상당히 발달했다고 볼 수 있습니다.
0: After Kim Jong-un and his wife showed affection in public, dating among young men and women became more active and bold. More couples started walking arm-in-arm in the streets, and people became more direct in confessing their feelings when they liked someone. High school boys, in particular, are active about dating. This is because after graduation, most of them must serve about 10 years in the military. This change in the culture of young people's dating lives has also been reflected in North Korean films.
2: 최근에 나오는 구경 콘텐츠들의 실제 그 지도를
3: North Korean authorities have been promoting that leader Kim Jong-un personally guided the production of recently released state-run cultural content. For example, the film 72 Hours, made by the North Korean government during the COVID-19 pandemic and widely released across the country, is said to have been directed under Kim Jong-un's guidance. Interestingly, the movie includes intimate scenes which were once unimaginable in North Korea's state-controlled cultural content. Now, scenes where women initiate a kiss with a man or where couples display physical affection appear frequently and without censorship. This reflects a shift in the government's control strategy, but also responds to changing social realities. People are starting to date earlier than before, and dating culture has greatly developed, promoting authorities to accommodate these popular demands.
2: 때문에 이 기층의 그 수요들을 좀 맞춰 나가는 측면도 있다고 볼 수 있습니다.
0: In the past, expressions of romantic affection between men and women were seldom seen in North Korean films. However, the 2024 release of 72 Hours, which North Korea promotes as being directly guided by Kim Jong-un, includes rare scenes of affection. Last year's North Korean television drama, A New Spring in the Baekhak Plain, also prominently featured the story of a romance blooming between a young man and a young woman, reflecting changes in dating culture compared to the past.
4: 내가 유기인 줄 어떻게 알고?
5: 내가 언젠가 말했지? 경민들 여기 있다고.
0: North Korean dramas have long focused heavily on educating the public and promoting the regime, which means that personal emotions and romantic expressions were limited. However, as more and more young people are exposed to outside culture, recent North Korean culture content has changed the way romance and emotions are portrayed. A representative example is a scene from the drama A New Spring in the Baekhak Plain where Young-duk, a prosecutor, expresses his feelings to Kyung-mi, his longtime girlfriend of 4 years, despite his mother's objections. The sincere love confession and emotional dialogue introduce a new sense of excitement for North Korea's younger generation. So, where do young North Koreans meet and how do they date?
2: 대도시에 사는 청년들 같은 경우에는 갈 곳이 많이 있습니다.
3: Young people living in big cities have plenty of places to go. Even back in the 1980s in Pyongyang, couples dating secretly often visited amusement parks and strolled along the Taedong River promenade. Recently, with the rise of electronic arcades, restaurants, and coffee shops, there are actually many spots where couples can hang out if they have money. However, coffee culture has not developed much yet, so cafes are not a common dating destination. Typically, young couples might visit a cafe only once, usually on a first blind date. They frequently go to amusement parks. These days, it is also common to see young couples dining together at restaurants. Still, since most young people are not financially well off, they usually go on walks for dates.
2: 모습도 눈에 많이 띄고요. 그런데 대체로는 경제적으로 부유하지 않기 때문에 연애를 하면 이제 산책을 주로 많이 합니다.
0: Young people in North Korea, much like their South Korean counterparts who enjoy dating at coffee shops, cultural spaces, and various popular spots, also seek out their own meeting places. In Pyongyang, it is common for them to take walks along the Taedong River or visit locations such as Daesongsan Fun Fair, Nakwon Department Store, and Kaesun Youth Park.
6: 니체 일동용 안은 여기 일동 의자에 앉아
3: The 4D cinema at the Nungna People's Playground, the first facility of its kind in North Korea, is a popular entertainment spot among young people. However, the situation is different in local provinces where recreational facilities are limited and cultural spaces such as movie theaters and coffee shops are scarce.
2: 중소도시 같은 데서도 돈이 있는 커플들은 청년 놀이공원이라든지 위락 시설에 갈 수 있지만
3: In small and medium-sized cities, couples with money can go to amusement parks or recreational facilities, but generally homes without parents present are preferred. When dating, young people naturally want physical closeness and intimacy, but in North Korea, there is almost no private space where just two people can be alone. So they often go to someone's house, borrow a friend's empty home, or use something called a waiting accommodation. Since the early 1990s, frequent power outages caused trains to stop intermittently, and passengers sometimes had to stay overnight along the railway. Local families began opening their homes to these stranded passengers, treating them as guests, resulting in what is known as a waiting accommodation. Nowadays, couples also use this system. For example, a housewife whose husband and children are away at work and school might rent out her home for about 3 hours to couples who need a space. She then goes out to run errands during that time. In this way, North Koreans have developed a form of short-term rental.
2: 북한식의 어떤 그 대실이라고 할 수 있는 대기 숙박 같은 것들도 이용을 합니다.
0: Young people living in rural areas who lack suitable places during the cold winter often spend intimate time indoors or meet in alleys near markets. They also enjoy simple but warm dates walking along the river banks. At these times, couples often exchange gifts to express their feelings.
2: 거의 남자가 여자한테 좀 주는 게 일반적입니다.
3: It is generally men who give gifts to women. The best gift is a mobile phone. In North Korea, unlike installment plans elsewhere, phones must be paid for in full upfront. Buying a phone can cost about 2 years' worth of living expenses, so gifting one is a powerful expression of love between romantic partners. A man who gives a phone is considered the best partner. Gifts on anniversaries is also very common. Some North Korean defectors have even said that when teenagers date, the financial burden on parents is heavy because of these gift exchanges. Gifts vary widely from clothing to bags and more. North Koreans exchange gifts during dating much like young people do elsewhere.
2: 북한도 비슷하게 한다 이렇게 생각을 하시면 좋을 것 같습니다.
0: North Korean couples remember special occasions such as birthdays, 100-day anniversaries, and the day they first met, exchanging gifts to mark these moments. Women typically give men items like belts or lighters, with lighters being especially popular because they symbolize passionate love. Recently, influenced by outside media, the practice of giving flowers as gifts has been gradually increasing.
6: 꽃은 꽃마다 서로 자기 뜻과 의미가 서로 다르지 않습니까? 그렇기 때문에 꽃다발을 받는 사람이
0: In North Korea, flowers are relatively expensive. However, those with financial means often present lavish bouquets on special occasions. Paying for a date with a card has also become an appealing feature. As economic power has become a factor in relationships, more women are showing interest in makeup, plastic surgery, and dieting to attract capable men. Additionally, both men and women are carefully considering specific conditions when choosing partners.
7: 동우야, 네가 해군대학을 졸업하고 집에 온다는 소리를 했더니
0: The protagonist of the 2016 television drama Value It Preciously is Dong-woo, a young elite naval officer. In North Korean society, officers are considered to hold relatively stable positions and are popular marriage candidates. The value young North Koreans place on a stable life is reflected in new slang terms.
2: 지금의 북한 청년들은 실리적으로 생각합니다.
3: Today, young people in North Korea think pragmatically. When it comes to love between men and women, they believe that through dating, one can gain enough experience. Moreover, they have grown up witnessing how often relationships among the older generation fall apart. Because of this, when women talk about choosing a husband, they use the slang 열대 매기. Here, the term breaks down as follows. 열 means passionately loving a woman. 대 means having a university degree. 매 refers to being a party member, as carrying the party membership card is required. And 기 indicates possessing technical skills or certificates that ensure economic capability to support a wife without hardship. On the other hand, men often refer to the ideal bride as a 현대 가재미. In this term, 현 stands for dollars, 대 again means university graduate, and 가 signifies a family with good traditions. 재 means talent or ability, and the last 미 means beauty, referring to a woman with an attractive face. These newly coined words show young North Koreans carefully plan and pursue marriage to achieve a better life.
8: In the past, marriages in North Korea were traditionally arranged by parents and families. However, young North Koreans today are actively choosing their own partners and enjoying dating life. At the same time, when selecting a spouse, they carefully consider practical factors, such as occupation, financial stability, and family background. Indeed, North Korea's younger generation dreams of a romance, but also weighs a reality. Next time, we will explore the changes they are shaping. That's it for today's program. Thank you for joining us. I'm Kim Yoon-jung signing off.

0: 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This is Kim Ji-eun. Let's pick up some practical expressions you can use every day from the lines of your favorite Korean dramas. First, here's the clip of the week.
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0: In the clip, when the two younger flight attendants start the rumor mill going, Sua decides to leave and says, 먼저 가보겠습니다. And this week's expression is, 먼저 가보겠습니다, which literally means, I'll leave first. It's a phrase used to excuse
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0: From New York, this is Democracy Now!
1: This wasn't an accident. My son did not take his life. My son was killed. It's a design choice. A company that builds its platforms to maximize a child's engagement. Click after click at the cost of the child's safety. They knew what they were doing.
0: A landmark trial against Facebook's parent company Meta has begun in California. The company is accused of designing Facebook and Instagram to addict kids despite clear risks. We'll speak to Jessica Gonzalez of the group Free Press about the trial and other major media news, including ABC suing the FCC. Then we look at how President Trump will personally profit by selling early access to his Truth Social posts for $100,000 a month. We'll speak to a former federal prosecutor suing to stop the practice that would give wealthy investors early access to the president's announcements. Then to Texas, where bipartisan outcry has forced Customs and Border Protection Commissioner Rodney Scott to pause construction in Big Bend National Park.
2: Last night, I put a pause on all activity in that park as far as construction goes until I can get down there and do a personal evaluation, talk to some stakeholders, talk to local law enforcement in that area, and more to follow this week.
0: We'll also go to Arizona, where protests are engaged in a tree sit to block border wall construction there. All that and more coming up. Welcome to Democracy Now!, democracynow.org, The War and Peace Report. I'm Amy Goodman. In Gaza, Israeli airstrikes killed at least seven Palestinians, including a child, at a cafe in the port west of Gaza City. It comes a day after Trump's son-in-law and envoy, Jared Kushner, wrapped up a meeting with Israeli Prime Minister Benjamin Netanyahu, as well as one with Hamas officials. Since last October's so-called ceasefire, Israel's killed over 1,200 Palestinians in Gaza. Abu Ahmad was among several people surveying the aftermath of Tuesday's attack.
3: They are telling us every day that there is a truce. We are hearing on social media and news channels that there is a truce. A truce for 14 days, 3 months, and I don't know what. But it is not implemented in reality in the Gaza Strip. The people of Gaza are bleeding every day.
0: A Palestinian American flew to the occupied West Bank Monday to help relatives defend the family home, which Israeli settlers have surrounded for more than a week. Settlers have surrounded several Palestinian houses in the village of Kusra, south of Nablus, and blocked the people inside from leaving. Louis Ridi, who lives in Ohio, owns one of the houses. His brother, Kusei Abu Rida, and his teenage nephew have stayed inside to keep settlers from taking it. U.S. Ambassador Mike Huckabee called the siege a horrific act of terror. UNICEF brought in food, water, and medicine over the weekend after the Israeli military declared the area a closed military zone. This is Louis Ridi.
4: I came here to be present with him. I left my my luxury home in America. I left my luxury vehicles in America. I left my wife, my two daughters. I left my business and decided to be here at my home to protect it from the settlers to steal it and raising the American flag to send the message to the American embassy and the U.S. officials that I am currently under siege and I need a protection.
0: Officials from the Joint Maritime Information Center Tuesday said attackers struck two ships in the Strait of Hormuz in recent days, killing at least one sailor. Hours earlier, the United Arab Emirates said its air defenses tracked two ballistic missiles fired from Iran. Both fell into the sea, the second inside Emirati waters. Qatar's foreign ministry said mediators will not return to broader U.S.-Iran talks until Iran and Oman reach their own deal on passage through the strait. Iranian Foreign Minister Abbas Araghchi said the U.S. is now begging to talk, while President Trump posted a map of the waterway labeled New U.S. Territory. Also on Tuesday, prosecutors in Manhattan charged 17 Iranians with hacking for the Islamic Revolutionary Guard Corps. The Justice Department says the Mabna Institute broke into 144 U.S. universities and 178 more abroad, stealing over 31 terabytes of research. Syrians marched in Aleppo this week over the death of a man who was arrested and allegedly beaten by security forces. 29-year-old Mohammed Ghamira, a father of two and a former volunteer with the White Helmet Civil Defense Group, died in a hospital Sunday after being released from jail. He was detained after he allegedly stole money. Syria's emergency management minister, Raed al-Salah, who's the former head of the White Helmets, wrote on X that Ghamira died of cerebral and gastrointestinal bleeding brought on by a beating he took after being detained. The Trump administration imposed sanctions Tuesday on the president of the International Criminal Court and senior prosecutor who's investigated Israeli officials over the war on Gaza. The State Department targeted ICC President Tomoko Akani of Japan and senior trial lawyer Abdoulaye Say of Senegal, freezing any assets they hold in U.S. jurisdictions or that touch the American financial system. Zaye was on the team that sought an arrest warrant for Israeli Prime Minister Benjamin Netanyahu for crimes against humanity in Gaza. Israeli media report he also oversees an inquiry into Israeli funding for illegal West Bank settlements and the arming of Israeli settlers. A federal judge in Boston has sided with the Trump administration to revoke temporary protected status, TPS, for more than 5,000 Ethiopian immigrants living and working in the United States. The ruling by U.S. District Judge Brian Murphy lifted the final legal block in Trump's efforts to end TPS for individual countries and comes after the Supreme Court ended the protection for immigrants from Haiti and Syria. Since Trump returned to office, his administration's moved to terminate TPS for at least 13 out of 17 countries. TPS granted deportation relief for hundreds of thousands of immigrants whose home country

0: later returned to the U.S. In May, U.S. District Judge Waverly Crenshaw dismissed human smuggling charges brought by Trump officials against Abrego Garcia, whose case quickly became a symbol of Trump's mass deportation campaign. At the time, Judge Crenshaw said Abrego Garcia's prosecution was, quote, vindictive in nature, unquote. The Justice Department, under the leadership of newly confirmed U.S. Attorney General Todd Blanche, is now appealing that ruling. An immigrant was hospitalized after he was brutally beaten and arrested by ICE agents in Virginia last week. Jose Mejia Hernandez says it was only after he regained consciousness at the hospital that he saw the injuries and severe bruising on his face, consistent with blunt force trauma. He also reportedly suffered major brain bleeding and swelling. According to journalist Aaron Parnas, Hernandez was walking to work when two ICE agents approached him in a truck. At the hospital, he had ICE agents by his side at all times and was never given proper explanation of his diagnosis or injuries. Once discharged, Hernandez was taken to an ICE office where they placed a GPS ankle monitor on him. He was hospitalized a second time after he felt unwell and was diagnosed with a traumatic brain injury, but doctors were reportedly unable to conduct an MRI at the time due to ICE's ankle monitor. Annual military drills between South Korea and the United States are underway, but just hours before they were scheduled to start, President Trump announced he'd ordered the Pentagon to substantially scale back the military exercises, as he said the drills may send a hostile signal to North Korea. Trump claims to have a good relationship with North Korea's dictator Kim Jong-un. The move has prompted South Korean President Lee Jae-myung to push for military control independent from the United States. This is a 75-year-old resident of Pochon, South Korea, city near the border with North Korea.
1: I saw in the news yesterday that Trump said the drills should be scaled back because he is friendly with Kim Jong-un. I think that reflects a lack of understanding of North Korea. To be honest, I feel anxious. As a resident of a border area, I feel particularly uneasy.
0: ABC filed a First Amendment lawsuit on Tuesday against the Federal Communications Commission, alleging the Trump administration has undertaken a retaliatory campaign against the network. This comes as the FCC is closely scrutinizing ABC on several fronts. The media regulator is investigating the broadcaster over corporate diversity programs, as well as alleged political bias on the morning show The View. The FCC is also pushing several ABC stations to renew their broadcast licenses years earlier than expected. Last year, ABC briefly suspended late-night comedian Jimmy Kimmel under pressure from FCC Chair Brendan Carr over a joke about the assassination of right-wing activist Charlie Kirk. Because of national outcry, Kimmel was reinstated. The Trump administration Tuesday advanced plans to open nearly 45 million acres of wilderness and national forests to road construction and logging. The U.S. Forest Service proposal would undo the 2001 roadless rule, a Clinton-era regulation meant to keep those tracks undeveloped. President Trump's been pressuring the agency to increase logging and thin forests. Drew McConville, a senior fellow at the Center for American Progress, said, quote, "By ripping protections from some of our oldest intact forests, the Trump administration's endangering the drinking water supplies of tens of millions and threatening wildlife habitats and recreation opportunities in almost every state," unquote. In Florida, Democratic Socialist State Rep. Angie Nixon pulled off a stunning victory in the Democratic Senate primary against Alexander Vindman, a former Army intelligence officer who testified during Trump's first impeachment against Trump. Backed by the Democratic establishment, he raised more than 16 times as much campaign money as Nixon, who ended up winning. Meanwhile, in the race for governor, former Republican Congress member David Jolly, who switched parties, won the Democratic primary. He'll face off against Republican Congress member Byron Donalds in the general election, who's backed by Donald Trump. Establishment Democrats Jared Moskowitz and Debbie Wasserman Schultz won their races despite Republican gerrymandering. And incumbent Congressmember Corey Mills lost the Republican primary in Florida's 7th Congressional District to Ryan Elijah. Mills was facing a House Ethics Committee investigation into allegations of assault and threat.

0: behavior toward women. In Alaska Senate race, incumbent Republican Senator Dan Sullivan and Democratic Congressmember Mary Peltola are advancing to the general election. In the primary, two Dan Sullivans were on the ballot, with the other Dan Sullivan capturing 2.4% of the vote. And in Pakistan, the Supreme Court ruled Tuesday authorities must transfer jailed ex-Prime Minister Imran Khan to a private hospital in Islamabad for a medical evaluation. The ruling comes after his relatives and personal doctors spent months raising alarms about his condition and whether he was receiving adequate care behind bars. Khan had been in jail for 3 years on corruption charges that UN experts have called arbitrary and politically motivated. This is Khan's lawyer.
1: This is a very welcoming decision. He is the founder and chairman of Pakistan Tehreek-e-Insaf and has been in jail for nearly 3 years now. Given the nature of the medical report that has come out, especially the medical report submitted yesterday, I believe this is a very good and encouraging decision.
0: And those are some of the headlines. This is Democracy Now!, democracynow.org, The War and Peace Report. I'm Amy Goodman. A landmark trial against Facebook's parent company, Meta, has begun in Oakland, California. Meta is accused of designing Facebook and Instagram to addict kids despite clear risks. The case was brought by attorneys general from four states, California, Colorado, Kentucky, and New Jersey. In total, 29 states have sued Meta over its practices. Outside the federal courthouse in Oakland, parents spoke out about the impact of social media platforms on their children's well-being. This is Shannon Heacock, whose son Elijah died by suicide at the age of 16.
2: This wasn't an accident. My son did not take his life. My son was killed. It's a design choice. A company that builds its platforms to maximize a child's engagement. Click after click at the cost of the child's safety. They knew what they were doing.
0: In other major media news, ABC has sued the Federal Communications Commission after FCC Chair Brendan Carr ordered an early review of eight local ABC TV licenses. Carr had ordered the review one day after President Trump and First Lady Melania Trump publicly demanded ABC fire late night host Jimmy Kimmel for a joke about the First Lady. The FCC is also investigating ABC over its corporate diversity programs, as well as alleged political bias on the morning show The View. In its lawsuit, ABC states, quote, acting through the Federal Communications Commission, the administration's waged a retaliatory campaign against ABC for a single reason. It disapproves of what ABC broadcasts. For more on these two stories, as well as other major media news, we go to California, where we're joined by Jessica Gonzalez, co-CEO of Free Press and a member of the Big Tech Oversight Board. Jessica, welcome back to Democracy Now! Let's start with the opening arguments in the Meta trial in Oakland. Talk about the significance of this case.
3: Good morning, Amy. Listen, for years, many of us have been pointing out that platforms like Facebook are making design choices that are harmful. The business model of Facebook and other social media platforms is selling us our attention, our eyeballs, and our kids' attention to advertisers. The business model is predicated on getting us addicted, on essentially having us spend as much time as possible on these platforms. It's really interesting to see a case finally make it to trial and to actually have these issues litigated. But the truth is that Facebook knew a lot about the impacts of its platform on children and on others. And the business model really is about collecting a lot of data about us and using that data to micro-target us with the type of content that makes us keep coming back.
0: You're a member of the Big Tech Oversight Board. What is that?
3: This is a collection of people who came together after Facebook appointed its own oversight board, which was a list of folks who were on the Facebook payroll who were meant to provide some oversight over what the company was doing. In reality, they didn't have any authority to hold the platform accountable. And so a collection of folks from around the world, led by Carol Cadwalader, who broke the Cambridge Analytica story, Maria Ressa, a Nobel Peace Prize winner, and others came together to really try to provide some critique about what Facebook was doing, the design choices it was making, and the hate and disinformation that they were spreading all throughout the world.
0: Now, your organization, Free Press, and hundreds of journalists are demanding USA Today end their Palantir partnership. Nearly 800 journalists at USA Today newspapers signed statements urging the company to end this newly announced partnership with the software company Palantir, whose products have been used by the U.S. government to assist with immigration raids. Talk about what they and you are calling for.
3: Listen, journalistic entities have no business making special deals and having special relationships like with companies like Palantir, which the U.S. government is using to assist in crimes against humanity. We need to have editorial independence from big companies that deserve oversight from journalistic institutions. And so I support the call. We support the call from the USA Today journalists, because this is going to impinge upon independent reporting that holds this company and this administration accountable.
0: Let's turn to ABC's lawsuit against the FCC. I want to read more from the lawsuit. Quote, "This case boils down to a simple question. Can the administration use its control over the federal regulatory apparatus to punish a media organization for editorial decisions and news coverage it dislikes? Because the First Amendment provides a clear answer, of course not. This court's intervention is necessary to stop the Federal Communication Commission's extraordinary assault on free speech," the lawsuit states. Explain what is at stake. This lawsuit came down right about the time we were broadcasting yesterday. It was announced.
3: Well, I'm so thrilled that finally a major media company is sticking up for itself to the administration. We have seen Brendan Carr, the FCC chairman, relentlessly jawbone at broadcasters over which he has regulatory authority. He has threatened them with investigations. We don't even know the full extent of the investigations that the FCC has ongoing against ABC and other licensees. He has called ABC's licenses in for early renewal. That comment process just closed. And so at any time now, the FCC can do what's called designate those licenses, the only 8 broadcast licenses that ABC still holds, for a hearing. And that is the next step in revoking broadcast licenses. And there has been every indication that the reason that Brendan Carr is going after ABC is because Donald Trump wants him to, because Donald Trump doesn't like what ABC is airing. He doesn't like it when they bring on his political opponents for conversations. He doesn't like it when Jimmy Kimmel makes jokes at his expense. But see, this is what the First Amendment protects. The First Amendment protects us from government intrusion into the editorial decisions of our media. And we've seen them time and again go after broadcasters. ABC isn't the only one. They're just the first one to say enough already, because the Trump administration has elevated this risk to the point that it's going to do serious damage to their business. In fact, if you look into the filing that went into the court yesterday, they cite numerous examples of how they've already altered their news coverage to keep the president happy. For instance, they aired a speech that they didn't want to air on their live stream. They said they felt pressured to do so. They haven't brought anyone, any political guests onto The View out of fear that the president would retaliate against them. I mean, the list goes on and on. And this is just what's happening inside of ABC. We know this is happening at other broadcasters, other regulated entities as well. But they're all just kind of trying to duck and cover and not catch the president's attention So it's really a good move on ABC's part that they're finally sticking up for themselves. I think they've finally learned that when bullies go after you, you can't just cower in a corner because they keep coming.
0: I mean, it was amazing. ABC settled for, what was it, $15 million gave the president.
3: $15 million.
0: When many felt they could have gone to court and won. Then the whole kerfuffle over Jimmy Kimmel and the outcry across the country that led these organizations, these licensees to restore Jimmy Kimmel's late night show because President Trump doesn't like him. So this is a new approach here. Don't bend the knee.
3: This is a new approach. And listen, when ABC yanked Jimmy Kimmel off the air, Free Press immediately launched into action. We set up a tool, and thousands of people called their local ABC stations and demanded that he be reinstated. Of course, there was a tremendous uproar from the public above and beyond. People canceled their Disney Plus subscriptions. And so the actions we take as regular people make a difference. If we mass protest, we can make a difference. And I think in a lot of ways that was encouraging to ABC because they saw there was going to be business impacts if they didn't stand up for free speech.
0: And they're admitting in this lawsuit that, for example, in The View and also Jimmy Kimmel's show, they are changing the way they choose guests because of administration pressure.
3: Yes. And in fact, they are not the only ones. We hosted two events with FCC Commissioner Ana Gomez over the past year. She is the lone Democrat left on the FCC. And we had folks come in, journalists here in Los Angeles, as well as in Camden, New Jersey. And the ripple effects across the industry are widely felt. We are hearing from local radio stations that they're nervous about airing things online that are critical of the administration. We've heard from so many independent journalists the type of retaliation they are facing. And so it's not often that Free Press is standing up for ABC Disney. They're a corporate outlet that in many ways is flawed. But if we don't stand up for, if we can't stand up for Jimmy Kimmel and ABC, we're recognizing like those are wealthy outlets. Jimmy Kimmel is a famous white man. Like, the impacts on folks who aren't rich and famous and privileged are really rippling downwards.
0: And of course,
3: so this is bigger than just Kimmel. This is bigger than just Disney.
0: And Jessica Gonzalez, your Free Press is not to be confused with Barry Weiss's Free Press. Barry Weiss, who became head of CBS News and has gutted, eviscerated 60 Minutes. And I want to stay on the issue of that Paramount-owned entity. In other major news, Paramount Skydance is asking a U.S. judge to require the states challenging its acquisition of Warner Brothers Discovery to post a nearly $2 billion bond to cover the costs of delaying the deal. Paramount Skydance is run by David Ellison, whose father, Larry Ellison, is the billionaire founder of Oracle. They are prominent allies of President Trump. Under the proposed deal, CNN and CBS News, streaming services HBO Max and Paramount Plus, as well as film and television studios Universal and Paramount, would all be combined under a single entity controlled by the Ellisons. You're sitting there, Jessica, in California. He's threatening the attorney general there, Ron Bonta, who's leading this lawsuit against this merger. Talk about this stage of the lawsuit and the threats of the Ellisons.
3: I thought Rob Bonta had a great line to this yesterday, which is that the Ellisons went into this deal knowing that what they were bargaining for. These companies are sophisticated entities. They agreed to a ticking fee. Paramount agreed to pay Warner Brothers $7 million a day after a certain date if the deal hadn't closed yet. They understood that this was a complex regulatory landscape, that there are federal regulators, state regulators, and in fact, regulators abroad that have an interest in this massive, massive combination of media outlets, and they made the deal anyways. Look, California and our taxpayers here, we don't owe Paramount anything. They're pulling out all the stops, trying to threaten our state with leaving. But the truth of the matter is they knew what this deal was about. They knew what they were giving up. They were so desperate to get a hold of Warner Brothers. Because remember, at the time when they made this deal, they were in a bidding war with Netflix. They went into this with eyes wide open, and they made a deal. If they don't like it, they can leave the deal. They can pay the breakup fee. But the truth is, they are trying to threaten. They just started a new fake grassroots campaign a couple days ago where they're trying to buy constituency. But hundreds of thousands of people have come out to say block the merger, no concessions, including 5,600 creatives who have thrown down with activists and consumers to say this is bad. This is going to result in massive job loss, given what the Ellisons have already done to Paramount and to CBS News. We have every reason to believe that they're going to use their perch to censor and to interfere with the editorial independence of CNN as well. And the truth is, the people don't want this merger, and David Ellison and his daddy can't buy their way out of this.
0: I just saw Jane Fonda this weekend in Los Angeles, and of course she revived her father's committee to protect the First Amendment. She is one of those leading the charge against this merger. But in this last minute we have, Jessica, I wanted to ask you about the FCC rewriting TV station ownership rules to allow for even more corporate consolidation. Can you just simply summarize this?
3: It's remarkable. The FCC is trying to repeal a statute, which it does not have authority to do. It voted that out a couple weeks ago. We're waiting for that order to drop in the Federal Register. And once it does, we'll be suing the FCC with our partners, because the FCC does not have authority to overrule a statute. In sum, what they want to do is make it easier for people like Larry Ellison and David Ellison and other oligarchs who are aligned with Trump to gobble up more media. This is the authoritarian takeover attempt of our media system, and we're not going to let it happen.
0: Jessica Gonzalez, co-CEO of the media advocacy group Free Press. They had the name first. She's also a member of the Big Tech Oversight Board. Coming up, we talk more about media news. We look at how President Trump will fully profit by selling early access to his Truth Social posts about government policy for $100,000 a month. Back in 30 seconds.

0: Murder Monster by Deerhoof, performing in our Democracy Now! Studio. This is Democracy Now!, democracynow.org. I'm Mimi Goodman. The Intercept and the Freedom of the Press Foundation have filed a lawsuit against President Trump and his staff seeking to halt a new venture by Trump's media company to monetize the president's social media posts on Truth Social. Under the scheme called Truth API, the platform would charge up to $100,000 per month for early access to the president's posts, which frequently drives stock market volatility. The plan launched on August 1st, and reportedly at least 10 customers have signed up. In announcing the lawsuit, Ben Musick, editor-in-chief of The Intercept, said Trump is trying to enrich himself by privatizing government information that he has no right to sell. We won't let it stand, he said. This comes as the Trump Media and Technology Corporation, which owns Truth Social, announced a $238 million loss during the second quarter of this year. The company is yet to be profitable. For more, we go to Washington, D.C., where we're joined by Brandon Belew, CEO of the Public Integrity Project. He is a former federal prosecutor who spent 2 years prosecuting January 6th Capitol insurrectionists. He's one of the lawyers representing The Intercept and Freedom of the Press Foundation in this lawsuit. Brandon, welcome back to Democracy Now! If you can just simply explain what is not just being proposed, but what has begun on Truth Social, the president's means of speaking to the world.
1: Absolutely. So you hit the nail on the head in how you described it. The Truth Social is the president's means of speaking to the world. If you want to know what the federal government is doing, you have to follow Truth Social. Truth Social is where the president hires and fires people. It's where he announces wars. It's where he announces ceasefires. It's where he exclusively announces many, if not most, of the core initiatives of his administration. What's being proposed is that Truth Social is offering what's called an API, a data feed that will give early access to his posts to those who, as you said, are willing to subscribe for $100,000 a month. This means that folks who are willing to pay that money are going to get early access to what Truth Social's parent company itself describes as quote unquote market moving information. They're going to have access to that early, which they can then use for trading. They can use it for gambling. They can use it for national security purposes. If they are, for instance, working for a foreign power. So there are all sorts of ways that the president is literally selling government information for private profit.
0: As you say in the lawsuit, the scheme is profoundly corrupt. The president stands to gain financially by giving market-moving government information to those who are willing and able to pay his personal company, unquote. I want to go to a clip right now of Press Secretary Carolyn Leavitt assuring reporters that anything on Trump's social media site is straight from the horse's mouth. This is Leavitt speaking about Truth Social during a news conference in February.
2: The post should be taken as the policy of the Trump administration. It's coming straight from the horse's mouth. When you see it on Truth Social, you know it's directly from President Trump. That's the beauty of this president and his transparency and relaying this administration's policies to all of you and to the rest of the world.
0: So, Brandon Belew, talk about the significance of what she's saying, that this is the mouthpiece of the administration that President Trump personally will be profiting from.
1: Yeah, well, the White House did itself no favors by having Carolyn Leavitt say that, at least from a legal perspective. So, part of the case alleges that Truth Social is what you would call a public forum. A public forum is one where you have First Amendment rights to speak, First Amendment rights to access information. When the White House, when the press secretary says that this is the official place for finding information from the president, that makes it a public forum. And so the basic legal problem that you have here isn't just that it's profoundly corrupt, the scheme, but that's also unconstitutional. That by posting on the Truth Social platform in ways that people who pay more get earlier access, that actually interferes with people's First Amendment rights the public information. One of the things that the First Amendment protects not only is the right to speak, but the right to equal access to government information. The government can't discriminate who it gives information to based on, you know, who they are, what they believe, what they're willing to pay the president. And so really, that statement was really counterproductive for the White House and helps our case a great deal.
0: The named defendants in your lawsuit include President Trump and two of his closest aides, Natalie Harp, who we talked about on Democracy Now! Yesterday, and Daniel Scavino, as well as the Executive Office of the President and the White House Office. Why did you choose these people and entities to sue?
1: Well, you know, it's clear that this isn't just the president typing on his phone and posting this on Truth Social. There is a whole operation that makes Truth Social the official mouthpiece of this administration, involving Dan Scavino, involving Natalie Harp, involving Harp and Scavino's employers, the Executive Office of the President, and the White House Office. So this is really helpful in building the case that this is, that the Truth Social is intimately entwined with the White House operations, and again, helps build the argument.

0: that this is, in fact, a public forum where constitutional rights apply.
1: Trump holds the largest stake in TMTG through a revocable trust that owns about 41% of the company, a stake worth more than $1 billion. He's the trust's sole beneficiary?
0: Yes, he is. Yep.
1: The significance of this.
0: Yeah, so he's, as the sole beneficiary, this means that he is the person that's going to make money from this scheme. He holds 41% of the stock in the company. He is the largest shareholder. It means he probably is able to have the most power in dictating the strategy of the company. I mean, but the game is kind of given away by the fact that it's called Trump Media. You know, it really shows that this is an arm of the president's personal business. And, you know, the analogy that I always use here is this isn't like, you know, just paying an ordinary fee to access government. And this is paying a private company connected to a political official in order to access information that all of us should be able to get. It would be a little bit like having to pay the Republican National Committee in order to get access to court documents. Structurally, legally, this is no different.
1: Brendan Belew, CEO of the Public Integrity Project, former federal prosecutor who spent 2 years prosecuting the January 6th Capitol rioters, now suing to stop Donald Trump's scheme to sell early access to his Truth Social posts and pocket the profits. Brendan Belew's latest book is titled When Companies Run the Courts, How Forced Arbitration Became America's Secret Justice System. This is Democracy Now! When we come back, we will go to Texas and Arizona. What's happening in Big Bend National Park? Stay with us.

0: Spell by Pierre Locatelli. This is Democracy Now!, democracynow.org. I'm Amy Goodman. In southern Texas, the Trump administration said Monday it's temporarily pausing construction on a section of the border infrastructure that's in Big Bend National Park after construction crews were filmed bulldozing pristine desert wilderness, prompting ongoing protests and lawsuits. The Department of Homeland Security waived requirements that federal contractors comply with a broad slate of environmental laws to proceed with construction in the national park. The area covers a quarter of the U.S.-Mexico border, but sees only about 1% of border crossings due to the rugged terrain. The project in the Big Bend region is expected to cost $7 billion. Opposition to the controversial project has been widespread and bipartisan, including from environmentalists, local landowners, local sheriffs, and county judges. Outgoing Republican Texas Senator John Cornyn wrote to the Homeland Security Secretary Mark Wayne Mullen earlier this month, urging him to halt construction until DHS engaged further with local concerns. The contractor on the project is a major Trump donor. On Monday, Customs and Border Protection Commissioner Rodney Scott flew to Texas to announce the pause.
1: I just landed in Texas, headed to Big Bend National Park. Last night, I put a pause on all activity in that park as far as construction goes until I can get down there and do a personal evaluation, talk to some stakeholders, talk to local law enforcement in that area, and more to follow this week.
0: On Tuesday, Rodney Scott told local officials the pause would last just 2 weeks. In a statement, campaigner Lakin Jordahl of the Center for Biological Diversity said, quote, "We won't rest until the contracts are canceled, the waivers of law are rescinded, and the bulldozers are sent packing for good," unquote. We go now to Texas, where we are joined by Lakin Jordahl, a national public lands advocate with the Center for Biological Diversity. Lakin used to work at Big Bend National Park on wilderness stewardship issues. I mean, Big Bend, I think it's something like the size of Rhode Island. We're talking about a massive area. Now, Lakin, you're not usually siding, maybe I'm wrong, with the local sheriffs, with the Republican senators, but this is across the political spectrum. I mean, you had local sheriffs and the governor of Texas, Greg Abbott, both claiming they were responsible for this pause, wanting to take credit. Talk about what's happened here.
2: Good morning from beautiful Big Bend, Amy. This movement that we have built is a force to be reckoned with. I think the administration made such a massive miscalculation when they sicked their bulldozers on this great American national park. We have seen local sheriffs who are extremely conservative, border security experts, come out and oppose this thing. We've got Republican state house reps on our side. You know, this pause is welcome news. It shows just how nervous the administration is about this resistance. But we have no reason to trust DHS. None. They didn't even admit that there was construction happening here until this week. They were trying to hide that from the public. And we've been out filming the bulldozers every day, working with this incredible local community. And I don't think they understand just how deep people's connection to this land, to this national park, and to the Rio Grande is here in Texas.
0: So let's talk about who got the contracts. Newsweek says Tim Barnard and his wife donated $1 million to a Trump fundraising committee in 2024. Barnard Construction Company has been awarded billions of dollars in federal border barrier contracts, including nearly $2 billion linked directly to the Big Bend region. If you can talk about this, and also, we're not talking about building the wall in Big Bend, right? It's the infrastructure to service all of this, for example, surveillance, etc. But start with the donors who are contractors now.
2: Yeah, these contractors are darlings of this administration, and they've been given billions of dollars to build walls all across the U.S.-Mexico border. At this point, I mean, this administration is using this national park and its destruction as an opportunity to transfer billions of dollars into their pockets. And it's the same playbook that we see all across America's public lands. You know, these contractors have received $7 billion to build walls, vehicle barriers, and roads across the region. In the park itself, it's a $1.7 billion contract. That is more than half of the entire annual operating budget of the National Park Service. As a former Park Service staff, like, I cannot fathom, they have lost a quarter of their entire staff. They are facing budget cuts like they have never seen. Trash cans are piling up at national parks. Staff have been fired, and we're losing so much institutional knowledge. And if we just spent a fraction of this $1.7 billion on actually sustaining our national parks, dealing with the maintenance backlog, I mean, it would be life-changing for so many people. But instead, we're using all of this money to build a useless network of roads that cut into the most pristine part of the national park just to enrich a federal contractor.
0: And talk about why Republicans, leading Republicans, are taking on President Trump on this, from Governor Abbott to the sheriffs.
2: Yeah, you know, I think in Texas, Big Bend is symbolic of this idea of freedom. This place, this national park, it changes you once you've been here. And Republicans are not immune to that love for the land. It's been incredible to see them speaking out. I think in a lot of cases, it's too little, too late. But it's nice to have Abbott trying to claim that he's responsible for this. There's also, you know, a ton of wildlife out here. There are game species that the Texas backcountry hunters and anglers have been working with us on this project. So everybody loves this place. Everybody loves the river. And if you look at the facts, there are just no border crossings that happen here. So it is unjustifiable what they are doing to this place. And we do not trust this pause. We are seeking a permanent stop to construction. And we just filed for an emergency injunction with the court on Monday.
0: And Lake and Jordo, can you talk about the environmental laws that were waived in Big Bend, including the Endangered Species Act, the Native American Graves Protection and Repatriation Act, Clean Water Act, and more?
2: Yeah, with the strike of a pen, the DHS secretary has eviscerated decades of our nation's most important environmental laws. This has never happened in a national park. National parks are supposed to be the public lands with the highest degree of protection. I mean, you can't pick a flower in a national park and take it home. And yet we're seeing this irreversible destruction unfold. And that is only allowed because of these vast and sweeping environmental waivers. We are challenging that waiver authority in court. DHS has argued that the Big Bend region is an area of high illegal activity, but the numbers don't add up. The entire sector last month, 517 miles of border here, there were 98 apprehensions across the entire 517-mile sector. Nobody understands why they're pushing forward with this project.
0: I want to go now to Arizona. Lake and Jordal, I want to thank you very much for being with us. Lake and Jordal, again, National Public Lands Advocate with the Center for Biological Diversity. He used to work at Big Bend National Park on wilderness stewardship issues. We go now to Southern Arizona, where protests against another section of border wall construction are ongoing. A protest camp predominantly led by queer and femme activists in the small town of Lochiel is seeking to protect ancient cottonwood trees from demolition by federal contractors. At the center of the protest camp is a 200-year-old cottonwood known as a grandmother tree. Democracy Now! Spoke with one of the activists last evening. This is Refugio.
3: We are here protecting a 200-year-old grandmother cottonwood tree. They are sacred to the Tohono O'odham and Yaqui people, who are some of the original stewards of this land. The San Rafael Valley, where these cottonwood trees sit, is one of the most beautiful, most important places for migration of animals, wildlife. It's one of the freest places, I think, in my heart that exists still along these borderlands. There is a binational tree sit happening. We have folks on the other side of what has not been constructed yet. They're on the Mexico side, La Noria side, and right now we have this zone, this stretch where the wall has not appeared, has not been constructed, and it's because we've been halted by being here. We are being surveilled by private security, which ironically is called Vision Quest. We are being surveilled by Border Patrol. We are being surveilled by the Army, there's the 101st post, and we're being surveilled by the Sheriff's Office, the Santa Cruz Sheriff's Office.
0: Shortly after Refugio spoke to Democracy Now!, another activist, as well as Refugio, were temporarily detained by Mexican state police. In a statement released afterwards, the protesters said they'd seen the tree sit on the Mexican side of the border, quote, attacked by Mexican state police, and that they had mobilized to support their Mexican comrades. They were released without arrest. For more, we go to Tucson, Arizona, where we're joined by John Washington, journalist, staff writer for Lookout. Washington is the author of a number of books. His latest, How to Close a Camp, Dispatch from the Fight Against Immigrant Detention. John, if you can talk about the significance of this tree sit as we move from Big Bend in Texas, like 600 miles away, to Grandmother, to this tree, what people are so concerned about on the border?
4: Good morning. Yeah, I think what we're seeing is that the story right now is becoming increasingly not where the Trump administration is building a border wall, but where people are successfully forcing the government to stop, to slow down, or at least change course on border wall construction. So the activists on the ground in Loquiel that we just heard from a moment ago, they've been very clear that this is both an environmental and a political fight. They remind people that the border wall is a tool that deliberately inflicts suffering and death, and they cite the government's own policies in that claim through the 1994 policy of prevention through deterrence. Right now, the Trump administration, in attempts to make the border wall and the border line more rigid, what we're seeing is becoming, and because of the resistance, more binational, multinational, and transborder. So for now more than 3 weeks, someone has been up tree sitting in this ancient cottonwood, what they're calling a grandmother. And just last night, for the first time, just across the border in northern Sonora, a Mexican activist joined that person in a tree on the Mexican side. And they strung a rope briefly between the two trees, hanging from it a banner that read, from Minnesota to Mexico, resistance is fertile. And they have been pushing back. And we see that there are now these connections between the Big Bend, between Loquiel, between further west in Arizona, the fight to stop border wall construction and on the Tohono O'odham Nation. You know, right where the people are right now in Loquiel is just about a dozen miles from another huge standoff in 2022, where some of the same activists pushed back against the former Arizona Governor Doug Ducey's border wall, constructed out of these old shipping containers. And they successfully pushed back. The state of Arizona was forced to remove those shipping containers, costing taxpayers here about $200 million. And, you know, historians and activists I talked to at the time when I was covering that told me that it was the first time since the fall of the Berlin Wall that a border wall, an international barrier, has actually been removed. And right now, this is what the activists are again pushing for. Another sign in Loquiel reads, "All walls fall." And while that may seem like a hard thing to achieve at the moment, they, in response to the brief arrest last night, are calling for more people to come down and support these and other movements.
0: Do the Mexican police and the U.S. police, the Border Patrol, are they working together?
4: That is unclear. I think that we have certainly seen that is unclear in this exact moment, but we have seen certainly many instances in the past and different parts of the border wall where they absolutely collaborate.
0: The Tohono O'odham Nation recently issued a no trespassing order to block wall construction in its tribal land. Can you talk about the significance of this?
4: That's right. So they filed a lawsuit. So they have always been opposed, or long been opposed, to the border wall that is being constructed on their ancestral homeland. Right now, the government is trying to build, as in Loquiel, a double barrier, so two giant border walls threatening both, you know, pristine, beautiful deserts, fragile ecosystems, archaeological sites, graveyards, etc. They filed a lawsuit to try to stop this. Just last week, a federal judge ruled that the construction can continue, saying that the Tohono O'odham Nation should defer to the federal government, which is a little bit galling given the long history of incursions into ancestral homelands here. The Tohono O'odham have also posted, as you mentioned, no trespassing signs on their land. And this is pretty explicitly targeting people who are going to be engaged in any sort of construction. Right now, one of the most threatened sites is the Quito Baquito Spring, which is this stunning oasis in the desert where a number of species live only right there. And so right now, people trying to protect this land understand that there's, you know, the Quito Baquito spring snail, that these things, if the border wall construction continues, may be wiped off the face of this earth. So this
0: last question. We have 30 seconds. You've documented the prevention through deterrence strategy implemented in the 90s that funnel migrants deliberately into deadly corridors. How does the Lochiel Border Project fit into that historical pattern of lethal border enforcement?
4: Well, at this point, there's very few areas in Arizona that are not walled off, but it is an ongoing attempt to further punish and inflict suffering and death on migrants, absolutely. However, like in Big Bend, very, very few people cross in this corridor. I mean, people are, I think, are right to point out that this very much smells of a boondoggle, that no one is crossing here, and yet they're spending maybe $500 million on just this about 27-mile segment of wall to devastate the local ecosystem.
0: Well, John Washington, I want to thank you so much for being with us, staff writer for Lookout Washington, speaking to us from Arizona, author of the new book, How to Close a Camp, Dispatches from the Fight Against Immigrant Detention. That does it for our show. I'll be in Middlebury, Vermont on August 28th to speak at the Q&A after the screening of the film about Democracy Now! Steal the Story, Please. I'm Amy Goodman. Thanks for joining us.
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0: anything about football, but with the Scotia reaching the finals, I said that, oh, this is great. I have to come to see the finals.
1: She was excited to see the finals. Unfortunately, her team, the Scotchers of Malawi, lost to the indomitable Lionesses of Cameroon in the last game of the Women's Africa Cup of Nations tournament in Morocco. However you look at it, the tournament has been historic. So how did it all unfold? What were the surprises? And now that Africa has crowned a new queen, what does this mean for the 2027 Women's World Cup in Brazil? All that and more coming up shortly. Please stay with us. This is Africa Link, the podcast that connects you to the stories that matter across Africa. I am Ajua Tinkrama Domina, your host for today.
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1: Cameroon made history on Sunday, August 16, becoming only the fourth nation to win the Women's Africa Cup of Nations, joining Nigeria, Equatorial Guinea, and South Africa. In 48 minutes, Cameroon scored 3 goals to seal their title even before halftime. Malawi carried its own historic run in their first ever tournament by coming from a completely unassuming posture to be nicknamed the tournament's fairy tale story. And beyond the final, WAFCON 2026 had its shocks. But there was perhaps none bigger than the early exit of 10-time champions Nigeria, long considered favorites. So let's unpack all of this. And for that, I'm joined by Biola Solis-Chukwu. She's a sports analyst. And I also have DW's correspondent in Malawi, Chimwemwe Padatha. Welcome you both. Biola, describe the 2026 WAFCON in one word.
3: I feel like asking me to describe it in one word is a little wicked because I do not have one word, to be honest. This was the most interesting, most unpredictable, most nerve-wracking, nail-biting Women's Africa Cup of Nations ever. I'm sorry, I gave more than one word.
4: That's fine, totally fine. What's influencing the words that you're using?
3: From who were the quarterfinalists, to who were the semifinalists, to who we saw in the final, to who won the tournament, to the big upsets that happened, to the names that didn't make the Women's World Cup next year. So much happened. To be honest, this Women's Africa Cup of Nations was everything. It had everything that could possibly have happened. And it was fun to watch as well. So yes, that's why I describe it in that way. It was probably the most interesting we've had in years, the most unpredictable, maybe ever as well. But it was also a really beautiful competition.
1: It really was a beautiful competition indeed. But let's stay on the final just a bit more. Were there any surprises there?
3: I wouldn't say there were. I think the only thing that was really surprising for me in the Women's Africa Cup of Nations final is the fact that we didn't get to see Malawi score. I mean, the highest scoring side at this Women's Africa Cup of Nations, I expected, you know, both teams to score, and then seeing that Cameroon were able to hold Malawi back from scoring, the prolific Chawinga sisters didn't get to put the goal in the net. That was one of the biggest surprises of the final for me. To be honest, going into it, I didn't think I knew who was going to win it. I think it could have swung either way. And I think I would have felt the same way about it. But I expected, you know, both teams scoring. But then seeing 3-0, that was fantastic, really.
1: It's quite interesting that for 3 past tournaments, Cameroon had not been able to score whenever they got to the finals. But for some reason, they managed to, you know, break that jinx that they had and pass the baton on to Malawi. But Chimwemwe, let me bring you in at this moment. Talk of the Chawinga sisters. I know that one of them left the tournament with the title of the tournament's top goal scorer. How has the reaction been so far on the ground, on their performance, on Malawi's performance in general?
5: So far, the reaction has been good. We have lost the final against Cameroon, but a lot of Malawians still consider our approach towards the tournament as a win for the Malawi coaches and the entire nation. But Cameroon have won the finals, but the coaches have won the hearts of football lovers in Malawi and beyond. So to say about the mood and the reaction of Malawians, it's mixed. Some people who had their hopes high of a positive outcome and a win from the finals were let down. At the same time, Malawians are proud to have witnessed a thrilling performance of the Scotias being debutants in the WAFCON and braving the heavy giants all the way to the finals. So the feeling is mixed. The reactions are mixed.
1: Right. Take us through the minds of Malawians. When the tournament was beginning, did you guys expect the Scotias to get this far?
5: Yes, we expected the Scotias to give us a good run because we have always believed in them. And now looking at the rankings before we started the tournament, Malawi was one of the lowest ranked teams. But we were still positive that we'll have a good watch on the Scotias, having the Chawinga sisters play in the tournament, leading the Scotias. So Malawians were positive that they will give us a good outcome.
1: Very interesting. Now, Biola, let me ask you the same question. What were your expectations for the Scotias? I mean, before the tournament began?
3: Oh, I had very high expectations for Malawi. I don't think I would say I thought they would reach the final or maybe even semifinals, but I was absolutely sure that Malawi would make a mark. For many years, I have wanted to see Malawi play the Women's Africa Cup of Nations because they deserved to, not just because of the big names that they've had. They've had some, you know, steady growth, gradually growing almost silently, really under the radar. And I just really needed this team to finally reach the Women's Africa Cup of Nations. And when they did, you know, I had a lot of people saying, "You're believing so much in this team." I did. I absolutely did. I didn't like that Nigeria had to face them, though. Of course, speaking from the Nigerian perspective, but I expected so much from Malawi, and I'm very happy that they didn't disappoint.
1: We'll definitely come to Nigeria shortly, but let's wrap up our discussion on the final. From where you sit, what would you say was the biggest strategy for Cameroon to win this tournament, especially because they appointed their coach just 2 months before the tournament began?
3: I think they were really strong defensively. They also had a team that was a mixture of youth and experience. Cameroon were really impressive. But defensively, they were really, really solid because at the end of the day, not conceding many goals was really instrumental to them winning. And they had a mixture of

0: scoring and their influence. What can you tell us about how they contributed to how far Malawi came in this tournament?
1: Yeah, we cannot talk about squashers without mentioning the Chawinga sisters, Tabitha and Temwa, who are considered among the best football players in the world due to their incredible goal scoring records. And this is also one of the attributes making them unique. Apart from this scoring record, we can also talk about their dominance in top global leagues and their historic performances for the Malawi national team. Just talking about Tabitha, the elder, who now plays for the French Lyon and became the first Malawian nominated for the prestigious Ballon d'Or, setting the world record as the best Malawian footballer on the continent. Not only these accolades, we can also make reference to Tabitha's performance during WAFCON. Not only that, going to Temwa, we saw that she scooped the golden boot during the WAFCON. She played extremely well. So this alone speaks volumes of their capacity as some of the world's best football players.
0: Right. Thank you, Chimwemwe. Biola, what about you? What was the impression these sisters left on you?
2: I think they showed, Chawinga sisters, that is, they showed that the fact that they are some of the best players in the world is not a fluke. And, you know, they could translate what they have been doing in their different clubs to the national team as well. Because even though we had some other Malawian players who were, I think, very instrumental to their reaching the final, I think Rose Kadzere was underrated, to be honest. She was so impressive. One of my best players in Malawi at the tournament. I think Fechin Zimu was also fantastic, but the Chawinga sisters were definitely more instrumental than anyone else. I mean, 5 goals and 4 goals for both players. I think, you know, the fact that they've been doing so well in their clubs was very big. They just basically brought that into the national team, and we've been expecting that for Malawi for years.
0: Okay, now let's talk about the biggest surprises. Of course, apart from Nigeria, a 10-time champion, not progressing as we thought they would. What surprised you the most in this WAFCON?
2: My biggest surprise, of course, Nigeria not just making the semifinals, also not qualifying for the Women's Africa Cup of Nations, not going into the Inter-Confederations Cup, Inter-Confederations playoff is definitely the biggest thing. But apart from that, the fact that Morocco didn't reach the final just blew my mind. I feel like this was the biggest opportunity they've had so far. Hosting it for the 3rd consecutive time, they had the biggest obstacles out of their way. Nigeria not there, South Africa not there, and still they couldn't do it. You know, hosting a tournament gives you a whole lot of advantage, and for a national team that has hosted 3 consecutive times and then reached the final in the first 2 times, you just expected this had to be it, right? Because we don't think they are going to be hosting a 4th consecutive Women's Africa Cup of Nations, and they won't have that home advantage. I feel like this was the time. So not seeing Morocco in the final, that was one of the biggest surprises for me, truly.
0: Well, Morocco indeed was a surprise for me as well. But for the Super Falcons, what does this mean really for them?
2: It means a whole lot of things, to be honest. And I think the first thing is the fact that the cracks that had been showing for years finally brought everything down. You know, after so many cracks, it all came crumbling down. And it also means that, you know, there's so much work to do. Despite dominating the Women's Africa Cup of Nations for many years, 10-time champions, there were always, at least in the last few WAFCONs, issues that should have been addressed, which weren't. And when you're making the same mistake over and over again, at some points, those mistakes will catch up with you. And that's what happened to the Super Falcons. But more than anything, I think what this shows is the growth in women's football in Africa and how no team can really dominate it anymore. Even if the Super Falcons, you can never take away those 10 titles. I don't think they are going to dominate as much ever again. Of course, this isn't saying the Super Falcons will not win more WAFCONs. They will, football in Africa now, women's football in Africa has grown to the point where almost everyone is catching up. And that's what we want, right? That's what we all wanted to see.

0: everyone playing better.
1: The growth is important, but you mentioned there were some cracks within the Super Falcons that were not addressed. What were those cracks?
0: Yes, those cracks were, you know, women's football here in Nigeria not giving a whole lot of priority. Even though the Super Falcons have been dominating and have won 10 titles, I don't think I remember a time where the Super Falcons actually went into any major tournament, including the WAFCON, well prepared. But, you know, we've been riding on the fact that whether they are prepared or not, they have individual players who are so good, you know, relying so much on individual brilliance and, you know, not taking into consideration the fact that these teams or this team still needs to be prepared. After winning the Women's Africa Cup of Nations, the 2024 edition, the Super Falcons played not even a handful of matches, not many friendlies. FIFA windows kept coming and going while others were preparing and having some even very quality friendlies. Nigeria had no activity whatsoever. And, you know, the whole fire brigade approach that is always happening with Super Falcons was always going to catch up with them. So, yeah, this is one of those cracks there. I think this is a big lesson for the Nigerian Football Federation, the big lesson to Nigerian football as a whole, that you cannot keep making this mistake, especially when, like I mentioned before, others are catching up.
1: Now, at this point, let me bring you in, Chimwemwe. What does this tournament teach us about investing in women's football in Africa?
2: I think this tournament teaches us that it is possible to make it on the global rankings as one of the just upcoming teams from Malawi. But also it goes back to the Football Association of Malawi that there is need to increase financial investment and securing regular international friendlies, but also not forgetting grassroots development here in Malawi. Let's invest in women football. But also this has just also gone a long way towards the breaking stereotypes here in Malawi against women football. So we have a lot of work to do. The Football Association of Malawi has a lot of work to do if future performances, future matches of the Scorchers are supposed to improve. But then we have gained this global recognition. The WAFCON was a fair test for the Scorchers. Still more, we need a lot of investments here in Malawi when it comes to women football.
1: Thank you for that. So the consensus around the table is that there is indeed the need for more investment in women's football. Biola, if you ask what is the single biggest gap that needs to be filled for African women's football to be able to make, you know, that impact on a global stage more than it has from this WAFCON, what would that be?
0: So I think the biggest issue really is the attention that goes into women's football. There's a big disparity when it comes to the attention given to men's football and women's football. Women's football is almost treated as an afterthought, really. You go into a Women's Africa Cup of Nations and then the next one, you really do not know who is hosting till almost last minute. We know how this Women's Africa Cup of Nations went, how there were rumors of the host nation changing, how there was a postponement just 12 days to the start of the tournament. These are those issues, really. Just generally, women's football not getting the coverage that it deserves. When the Men's Africa Cup of Nations is holding, all around the world can access it almost easily. But during this Women's Africa Cup of Nations, especially at the start, from different parts of the world, people could not access the tournament. I think it's maybe as the time progressed, as the tournament progressed, it got better, but it still wasn't enough. And so many people couldn't watch live matches. Why is that so? These are the issues. Women's football just isn't given that priority, and that has to be fixed. This Women's Africa Cup of Nations, I think, was a really good advertisement for the tournament because it was fantastic. It was, and I wish more people could have seen it. So this should be a lesson, really, that people do want to watch the Women's Africa Cup of Nations. Just put it out there.
3: But do you think we'll learn these lessons?
0: I hope we do, really, because there have been so many instances where these lessons should be learned, but nothing much has been done about it. So it's really up to the federations, the administrations, CAF. It's so important that they learn these lessons. I mean, I think they would gain from it as well, not just the players, not just the coaches, not just the journalists who cover it. The Federation and CAF would gain from it as well. So I really do hope, and I just cross my fingers at this point, really.
1: Well, I think that entire Africa has to gain, really, if women's football is fixed. But moving on to Brazil 2027, what are your expectations for the FIFA Women's World Cup?
0: Yes, I think expectations will be very high. Everyone will be eager to see how these teams translate their success on the African stage to the world stage, because that's a big issue, really. I mean, we've talked about Nigeria winning the WAFCON 10 times, but that success hasn't fully translated to the world stage. We've reached the quarterfinals just once, and that was back in 1999. That hasn't happened again. So everyone will be looking forward to seeing how these teams can fare in the world stage. Will they have beatdowns? Will they surprise the world? You know, I'm particularly looking forward to seeing Malawi, seeing how they can score as many goals as possible at the World Cup. I'm looking forward to seeing how the defense of Algeria, fantastic defense, will do in the world stage as well. So the expectations are high, and I wish them all the best in Brazil next year.
1: Let me bring in Chimwemwe also, as far as expectations are concerned. Chimwemwe, are there talks of preparations ahead of the 2027 World Cup, or is it too early?
2: So all we see is success for the female national team from this tournament. The coaches are heading to Brazil for the 2027 FIFA Women's World Cup. So they secured the place after this brilliant showpiece against Ghana in the quarterfinals of the WAFCON. So that alone speaks volumes of the success which awaits. So Malawians football fans here are looking up to 2027 for the FIFA Women's World Cup. We saw that the team pushed further past the semi-final to reach their first ever WAFCON final. So this marks a 10 point for Malawian football. We have witnessed the 10 of them rising from the regional underdogs to competing on the continental stage and now to the global stage.
1: Right. Biola, you have the final words. What changes do you think this WAFCON has brought to women's football in Africa forever?
0: I think the perception really had been that women's football in Africa is boring. It's dull. You know, it's been very laughable to me, because when I see people say that, I know they do not watch it. But I think more eyes came to the Women's Africa Cup of Nations this year, and people have seen how fun, how elating it can be. And that has changed a lot. And from that, during the tournament, we all saw that many people were talking more about the Women's Africa Cup of Nations on social media. I saw more people creating content around the Women's Africa Cup of Nations more than ever. That was so heartwarming to see. You know, people who just talk about football randomly were talking about the WAFCON. That doesn't happen every time. But because people saw the conversations happening, a few people watched more of the matches, that perception is gradually changing. So I'm glad we can hold on to that from this year's WAFCON, and I hope it gets better from here.
1: We all hope it gets better, really, from here. Thank you all so much for joining us. You just heard Biola Solechukwu. She's a sports analyst. Earlier, you heard DW's Chimwemwe Padatha joining us from Malawi. Grateful for your time, both of you.
0: Thank you. It was such a great WAFCON. Let's do this again in what? 2028.
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1: Well, now to understand just how much this tournament meant on the ground, we spoke to some football fans in Malawi.
5: The performance the team displayed in this continental showpiece was brilliant. They went in as debutants and underdogs, but they returned as heroes, finishing as runners-up and coming just a centimeter away from bringing the trophy home. I believe their win against Nigeria, the 10-time WAFCON defending champions, gave them the motivation to deliver against Egypt as well as Ghana in this competition.
6: They were good from the word go. They really played well, utilizing the chances that they had. So it's just a congratulations for the ladies. We wouldn't ask for more. We have qualified for the first time to the FIFA Women's World Cup.
7: So excited that our ladies, the coaches, made it to the finals. Unfortunately, we came behind, but it's all good. We'll get them next time. And looking forward to the World Cup next year in Brazil. They're going to make us proud again.
1: For football analysts like Biola, one thing is clear, that African women's football is growing and the competition is no longer defined by predictability. 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This show was co-produced and edited by Eddie Micah Jr. And I am Ajuatin Krama Domina. Bye for now.
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8: Hello and welcome to DW Africa Link News. I am Okeri Ngushinado. Zambia's President Hakainde Hichilema has been re-elected for a second five-year term after securing a 60% share of the vote. Hichilema's closest challenger, Brian Muntimbile, won 38% of the vote while the remaining 12 candidates trailed far behind. DW's Kathy Short in Lusaka breaks down the latest for us.
9: Here in Zambia, hundreds of supporters of Hakainde Hichilema flooded the streets of the capital Lusaka to celebrate after the election result. They see it as a vote of confidence in his leadership and his economic agenda. Hichilema first came to power promising economic recovery, jobs, and better governance. His government has pointed to progress on debt restructuring and efforts to stabilize the economy. But many Zambians are still feeling the pressure of high living costs and limited employment opportunities. The real question now is this: what will Hakainde Hichilema's second term mean for Zambia?
10: The victory by the president, Mr. Hakainde Hichilema, is a testament to his good fiscal discipline and also his ideas to develop this nation. And this victory gives us so much joy as young people and members of the party.
11: I've seen something in 5 years, what he has done for us Zambian people. He's not doing it for himself, but as a leader. So now we have given him another 5 years. That's why I'm here to celebrate his excellence.
12: With the economy having been repaired over the previous 5 years, we now must move together, work hard, not look back, and ensure that we are able to get the most of being Zambian. One Zambia, one nation.
9: Opposition leader Brian Mundubile has questioned the election outcome, while government and Hichilema's supporters have defended it. For the president, the second term comes with high expectations and a bigger responsibility to deliver on his promises. Hichilema now has another 5 years to turn economic reforms into tangible improvements for Zambians, from jobs and investment to the cost of living.
8: Nigeria Customs has handed over 399 seized pump action rifles to the National Center for the Control of Small Arms and Light Weapons after intercepting the weapons at Tin Can Island Port in Lagos. Customs officials say the rifles were smuggled into the country in dismantled form and concealed inside a shipping container. Investigators also recovered hundreds of firearm components. The alleged importer and a clearing agent were arrested and remanded in custody. They're due to appear in court later this month. Customs officials say the seizure prevented a large cache of weapons from entering circulation at a time when Nigeria continues to battle banditry, kidnapping, and other violent crimes. And finally, Kenya's former deputy president, Rigathi Gachagua, has appealed his impeachment, asking the Court of Appeal to overturn the decision that removed him from office. Gachagua argues that the High Court found his right to a fair hearing was violated during the impeachment process, but still allowed his removal to stand. He says that finding should have invalidated the Senate's decision. He's also questioning the legality of the impeachment process, including the Senate's handling of the case and the level of public participation. So what happens next? The Court of Appeal will consider whether the High Court was right to uphold the impeachment, despite finding flaws in the process. The case could have significant implications for how future impeachment proceedings are conducted in Kenya. And that is the news for today. For more coverage, find us on TikTok, Facebook, and YouTube. Just search DW Africa. I am Okerin Gushinato.

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1: Science Unscripted.
2: Hello and welcome to Science Unscripted. It's Connor here.
3: And Gabe.
2: We have received a lot of emails. Gabe, I'll pass it off to you first.
3: Yeah, mostly about shopping. You'll get to that in a second. But we got one here, and I have to mention this because of something that went down last year on the show. You mispronounced the name of a city, specifically a city in Canada.
2: Was that last year?
3: That was last year, or what, 2 years ago?
2: Time is relative.
3: Three years ago. Anyways, this person is writing with greetings from Regina, Saskatchewan in Canada.
2: Which I had mispronounced.
3: You said Regina, I think, and I was so embarrassed because I knew the correct pronunciation, and I shut my yapper. I did not correct you. I didn't want to do that.
2: You hung me out to dry.
3: I hung you out to dry, and a lot of people wrote in. We have all these listeners in Canada who wrote in and informed you.
2: Yeah.
3: Corrected you.
2: One is now.
3: Now, okay. This is from Maria, and then the subject line, minus 17. She says, greetings from Regina on a cold but beautifully sunny day. We are blessed with an abundance of sunshine during the very cold winters we have on the prairies. And she writes, I listened to your very interesting program on CBC Radio after midnight or on community radio station CJTR every Wednesday morning. Your choice of eclectic topics is informative, amusing, and sometimes avant-garde.
2: Ooh.
3: Thank you, Maria. That's got to be the best compliment we've gotten this year. That's artistic,
2: yeah.
3: Right?
2: Yeah.
3: Avant-garde, that means revolutionary.
2: At the forefront of the arts. Yeah.
3: And then she says, good for you for being open to controversial ideas. Please keep teaching us science so that we can understand. Best wishes, Maria.
2: Thank you, Maria.
3: Yep.
2: Wonderful email. Have another one from a listener named Roger Moore. Roger, I'm sure people have referenced your name in connection to a famous actor for years. I'm just going to leave it there. He writes in to say that this is about shopping. We visited a fake supermarket in Bonn, Germany a couple weeks back. And the reason it exists is so that people can go inside and researchers with all these cameras can study their habits and try to nudge them toward better outcomes, more healthy decisions. And hopefully they won't fall victim to, you know, grabbing the candy bars right at the end there.
3: Mm-hmm.
2: He writes that he tries to eat as healthy as he can. He does succumb sometimes to the $5 frozen pizza. Join the club, Roger. I'm right there with you. They're great. They're practical sometimes.
3: Yeah.
2: What helps him though, or what he suggests for all of our listeners, is if you can, if it's available where you live, to order your groceries online and have them either delivered or you can go and pick them up. And that this would help prevent you from just randomly grabbing things because you're hungry. Because if you're already home, you can just go eat something. Obviously, it changes the equation about how you're going to be nudged digitally as opposed to being in the store. You have to be aware of that. Design matters in terms of what you're grabbing or not online. But that this has helped him.
3: Yeah, we thank you guys for all the emails you sent about shopping and all your tips for how you shop healthily. It was amazing. That topic really got to our listeners that are all over the world. It seemed like a lot of people all over the world were interested in that topic. So we'll keep that in mind because you guys shaped this show.
2: And there's another email that we haven't referenced. I think we'll just have to paraphrase it. We did get something pretty grotesquely wrong in a recent episode where we were talking. It was in reference to Veronica the cow, who can scratch her back with a broom and scratch her udder with a different part of the broom. And then an email came in saying that we thought their cow could open latches in a barn, so it could also kind of manipulate tools, except it wasn't a cow.
3: Yeah. PJ is not a cow. PJ is a horse. Connor, I'm sorry.
2: We got that totally wrong.
3: Did I get that wrong?
2: Did we make an assumption? I think the context isn't, the word horse was not in there. I can say that with authority.
3: No. Sorry, PJ.
2: What I can also say with authority, moving on to the science now, is that there is an association or correlation between getting your flu vaccination and having fewer heart attacks in your life. That is a meta study result. The number is 18%. There's an 18% reduction, nearly 20%. In heart attacks if you get the flu vaccine.
3: It's 20% less likely, almost 20% less likely, if you get this flu vaccine, that you will have a heart attack when?
2: In your life. Now, they looked at studies that had looked at a total of 24 million people. The authors, Hengzhu, China, but the studies from all around the world, and it's clear. The data is pretty clear, but it's associative or correlative. The caveat or the reason to be suspicious of this finding is that, well, what if it's just the healthy, informed people who are going to get, you know, going out to get that flu vaccine?
3: They're healthier anyways.
2: Yeah. And just from my personal experience on planet Earth, there does maybe seem to be something to that. The people I know who go and get that vaccine are possibly making healthier choices in their lives. But there's also reason, as the authors suggest, to think that this may not just be correlation, because anyone who lived through the COVID-19 pandemic, I think, became aware of the idea that a serious viral infection affects many organs in the human body. Not just, we all talked about the lungs at first with COVID,
4: yeah,
2: and then realized, wow, there are a lot of people who are having a fluttering of the heart, for example.
4: Yep.
2: There were liver issues, all sorts of other things that happened to your body as not a side effect, but as part of the infection. So if you mitigate or minimize or reduce the effect of the big viral infection in the first place, in this case, in influenza, there could be a connection between the health of your heart over the long term.
3: You just mentioned the flu. I just wanted to mention in the U.S., the CDC has published data on the influenza right now, and it has now been classified officially as moderately severe. There are double the infections. 11 million people last year got infected. 120,000 of those were hospitalized. That's double compared to the year before. So it still does make sense to get the influenza vaccine, the flu vaccine right now. It means that it's 44% less likely that you will get infected, but that number goes up to 95 when it comes to preventing severe infection. So the likelihood that you'll be in the hospital, 95% less likely. So it absolutely still makes sense if you're interested in that. And the study that I wanted to talk about today, Connor, my wife, she's not my girlfriend
2: what?
3: Anymore. Since 2017, my wife.
2: I was going to say, it's been a while since you've been married.
3: No. She loves our dog, and that's kind of what the study's about. But she also received some news this week that her grandpa is probably going to die.
2: Mm-hmm.
3: He's kind of hovering in and out of consciousness. And the reason why I connect those two things, her grandpa dying and that she loves our dog, is that a couple weeks back, I looked at a study that was talking about grief and pets. And I could not believe the numbers, according to this paper, of people who are dealing with prolonged grief disorder because of the death of a pet. In my case, my wife, I was just imagining if Beavis were to die, because I know that her grandpa means a lot to her. But if the dog would die, according to this study, it might be harder for her to deal with that. This was done, but at the University of Maynooth in Ireland, and it was a survey of 975 adults in the UK.
2: Mm-hmm.
3: And they found that 7.5% of those people surveyed who had lost pets met the diagnostic criteria for prolonged grief disorder.
2: Mm-hmm.
3: So almost 1 in 10 people, if their pet has died, they're dealing with grief that's going on for too long. And let me just tell you what this is. Social isolation. So not getting up the energy to even get out of bed. Major depression. So almost to the extent where they need to be hospitalized. That is more than, of those people, 7.5%. That's higher than people who get that from losing a close friend. Higher than for people who are losing relatives. That's why I couldn't believe the results of that.
2: Although now that you're saying that, I guess there's some sense in it to me, because a friend or a relative or a grandparent, they have autonomy. They have their own lives. They've gone off. They've done their things. Hopefully, in the case of her grandpa, have lived a long and potentially fulfilling life.
3: 96 years old. He has absolutely lived a good life.
2: Whereas an animal is so utterly, or a pet is so utterly my responsibility. It feels like it. Their happiness, their care, their well-being, the amount that they see or don't see. There's a greater lack of autonomy and sense of responsibility. So it's the burden's higher than possibly when they pass.
3: And the effect that you have on that dog when you take him out and feed him and when you come back to the house, the way that he smiles at you. She doesn't, I guess, get that from her grandpa.
2: Can your dog actually smile?
3: Dalmatians are unique in that when they're happy, they show their fangs. Their upper jowls curl up like they're angry at you, and they show you their fangs. It's known as the Dalmatian smile, the Dale smile.
2: Mm-hmm.
3: Beavis does it every time. Like, even if I go to the bathroom and come back, he's like doing his
2: big smile.
3: He's doing his thing. But I wanted to say it's the only thing that causes more prolonged grief, according to that study of 975 people in the UK, was the loss of a partner. So that's how important pets are to people.
2: I guess, the lesson there for everyone out there listening, if somebody you know is really grieving after losing a pet, I think it's easy for other people to dismiss that.
3: There is nothing to worry about. That is normal.
2: The grief. Yeah. But I mean, if it's somebody else, it's easy, if you're not a pet owner, to be like, oh gosh,
3: get out, loser.
2: Get over it. Right? No. It's been measured. It is that significant. People are affected that much, and it's important to know that. Two quick little science bits here at the end. One of them is something we almost never do, which is why I thought we'd do it. It's a major project that has been canceled, and that is making astronomers really happy.
3: Uh-huh.
2: I thought that was kind of fun. Yeah. So way up in the Atacama Desert in Chile, this is the driest non-polar region in the world. So basically, if you're not in the North Pole or South Pole, this is the driest spot. It's way, way up there. Only 500 meters, about 8,000 feet. And this is a place that very few people have probably been to. I've seen documentaries on it. Mm-hmm. I don't know if you've ever seen anything.
3: No.
2: The flora and fauna are really unique. So camera crews go up there and they film things.
3: And also the ability to see the night sky.
2: Yes.
3: Okay.
2: Yeah.
3: And a project, what project was canceled?
2: Well, because it has the least amount of rainfall of anywhere outside of the North or South Pole, effectively, it's a great spot to get free sunlight and free energy, mm-hmm. right? And so the project there, what they were going to do, it's kind of a nice idea. They were going to set up a bunch of solar panels, generate electricity, and they were going to create green hydrogen through electrolysis. So what you're doing there is you're taking water, H2O, breaking off the O, keeping the H2, and now you've got hydrogen. You need a lot of electricity to do that.
3: Break those covalent bonds.
2: Yeah, and it feels free because you've got so much sunlight.
3: Yeah.
2: The other thing, which is relatively more new to me, is green ammonia. Ammonia.
3: NH3, right?
2: Yeah. Can be used for various things, energy purposes, connected to fertilizers, etc. The plan was a $10 billion mega project up there, except that one of the world's most important telescopes, the Very Large Telescope, which is just a funny name. It's actually four telescopes. Part of the European Southern Observatory, which was the first thing to capture a direct image of an exoplanet. I'm fascinated by exoplanets. I love that stuff. Also, stars going around our black hole, or the supermassive black hole at the center of the Milky Way galaxy. A lot of important stuff there. And they're basically saying, look, if you build these facilities, you're going to wreck our ability to look out into the night sky. You're going to cause vibrations through the ground that's going to mess up our equipment. And about a little further off, they're building the extremely large telescope. So we have the very large.
3: So they got the very, and now they're going extreme.
2: They've got the very large, and they're going extreme for the next one. It's a little further away from where they wanted to build this facility. And that's it's supposed to open up in 2029.
3: Nice.
2: And so that project has been canceled.
3: And are they going to do it somewhere else, or are they going to push it on down the road? Or?
2: The company behind it has not announced that. They've just said, we've pulled out of that project.
3: All right. What else you got for me?
2: Final little quick thing here. Some of you may have seen the headline and misunderstood it. The popular sort of lay person's interpretation of this study is that you really can run from your problems.
3: Ah, wait a minute. This is a jog, right? Taking a jog.
2: You can, yeah. And so the purpose of the study, this was Sao Paulo, Brazil. They took 72 people who had panic disorder. Frequent panic attacks, hearts racing, you're sweating, you fear anxiety, and there's no immediately understandable source for it. It just happens to some people sometimes. So 72 people who had PD, panic disorder, and who were not being medicated for it. And what a lot of people misunderstood from the headline, they thought that people who having a panic attack.
3: That's what I was. Okay. So you're not, a panic attack hasn't started.
2: No. Yeah. I think if you just read quickly, you could have thought, okay, people who are having a panic attack go for a 30-second sprint and that makes everything better.
3: That's exactly the way I read the.
2: Yeah. That's what it sounded like. That's not what they did. What they did is they split every good experiment. You take these 72 people, put them into two groups. One of them is the control group and you're not really doing much with them. The experimental group, the 36 people on the other side, they had it was more than a 30-second sprint. It was like a slow warm-up, stretching, a walk, and somewhere in there, a sprint for 30 seconds, and then you cool back down and stretch, and that's it. And the idea here is to get your body to associate that heart thumping with exercise. And not only that, but to associate your mind with the idea that I have control of that thumping.
3: When heart. I do this, then that's going to cause this thumping.
2: Right. No, there's a positive association between you and your rapidly beating heart.
3: Yep.
2: And what they were able to demonstrate is that, again, it's a relatively small number of people, but even 24 weeks later, they were having better outcomes with PD, with panic disorder.
3: Meaning fewer.
2: Fewer.
3: Yeah.
2: And when they happened, the intensity was lower. And they also have something called the panic agoraphobia scale. So the extent to which,
3: it causes you to stay home or?
2: Yeah, you're fearful of doing things because it might happen. I'm just going to quote them here at the end. These findings support the incorporation of structured exercise based IE, so intense exercise into PD treatment programs as a low cost and engaging option. So something for out there. If you know somebody who's affected by this, there are therapies out there. There's medication for this, but this might be a part of any therapy or treatment in the future.
3: Yeah. Can be debilitating. Huh? I just wanted to say on that, the pet study, the pet grief study, if you want to check that out, it's called No Pets Allowed, Evidence That Prolonged Grief Disorder Can Occur Following the Death of a Pet. Check it out there.
2: Yeah, and if you're looking into influenza vaccinations, that's called Influenza Vaccination, the Risk of Myocardial Infarction, a Meta-Epidemiology Study. And the other one I referenced here just at the end is called Brief Intermittent Intense Exercise. It's tough to say. As Interoceptive Exposure for Panic Disorder, a Randomized Controlled Clinical Trial in Frontiers of Psychiatry. Anything else you want to say? Any questions you have? Any comments on pets or and your experience losing one? Gabe, for you and I, that's in the future tense.
3: My mom has been grieving since November 3rd, 2009 when Robbie died. Like not grieving in the sense that we talked about, prolonged grief where you can't even get out of bed, but she still tears up when she thinks about that dog. Yeah.
2: Yeah. It gets me in the future tense already. I try not to think about that, but yeah. Any thoughts on that or anything else we've talked about today? Let us know. SU@dw.com.

0: Are politicians in your country, wherever you're listening to this right now, are they more funny than they used to be? I know it's a kind of a strange question, and you have to have been alive for a while to be able to answer it. But is there more humor in politics flying around? Is there, I don't know, more sarcasm, more moments in your daily life where a short clip from one of your politicians comes across your phone and it makes you burst out laughing? If that's true, you might be interested in understanding why.
1: We are going to speak to a researcher, Bear Pracken from the Netherlands, who for the past 4 years has been looking at U.S. politicians, listening to the way they use humor to understand it better.
2: Science Unscripted.
3: Perfect. Well, hi, everybody. My name is Bear. I'm researching humor in politics, especially in far-right politics, so how far-right politicians use humor. And yeah, I just published a paper on how Donald Trump and Alexandria Ocasio-Cortez, how they use humor.
1: And what was the conclusion of that work that you did? How do politicians use humor?
3: Well, the conclusion was that it's mainly negative. So it's mainly aggressive and it's also deflective. They don't take accountability and often use humor as like, just to say like, oh, that's just a joke, you know?
0: And if I understand you, this is humor being used as a litmus test to say something controversial and see what the public reaction, what surveys would say or show, how people are reacting, how they're reacting to this particular idea.
3: Yeah, yeah, but it's kind of more nuanced than that, but it's one part. Part of it is very strategic. And you see, that's also how Trump works policy-wise, that he just, at a rally, he just jokes about stuff and see how much laughter and response he gets. Like, make it funny. It gets a lot of heat from the audience, a lot of fun. And the other side, the targets, the liberals get very angry. So it's a lot of fun. It's spontaneous humor, but it's also strategic. So it's both. It's not only strategic, but it's also having fun together and just making fun of those liberals. And at some point, it's kind of a hybrid, whether they're serious or, you know, playful about it.
0: Because it gets heat, as you say, or attention or engagement on social media and beyond social media? Or is it because it is actually shifting public opinion? Or is it both?
3: It's both. And I think for a long time, research taught this first thing, that so it's mostly, you know, and research shows it's already like on social media, if you post something funny or if you make a commercial funny, it often gets a bit more, if it works, you know, if it makes more attention. But other research, like empirical research, has shown that, and it's not completely sure whether it's true, but that if you have political messaging and you have non-serious humorous political messaging, everybody assumes that, you know, oh, they will, people won't take it seriously, the message. But what happens is that people maybe laugh, but afterwards, if they ask about it or they're tested about it, they still take this humor very seriously. This is very interesting because most people think, okay, humor is maybe a bit fun, but it's not serious. But you can just, in this way, you can really infiltrate the minds of people by presenting stuff as jokes, and still people, while laughing, are taking it as serious as non-humorous communication.
1: How does that work on a psychological level?
3: Yeah, this is the billion-dollar question. I don't know yet, but I have the idea that there's also something behind it, that this playfulness, this playing with the other, this what I call dark playing. So like Trump playing with the Democrats, or AOC playing with GOP, like making fun of them, that also has kind of this effect that you are playing. You see, it's kind of non-serious, but there is some effect behind it that creates, that makes it more serious. That over time, people start believing in these jokes, start thinking, well, maybe Trump should run for a third term, you know? And maybe Trump himself is even influenced this way.
0: Is this any different than a non-political person, one of our listeners out in the world right now, who is, I don't know, together with their partner, and they want something, let's say it's something really outrageous. It could be expensive. It could be way too adventurous. It could be whatever. And so the first way they approach it very softly with their partner is as a joke. Oh, wouldn't that be, you know, crazy? Yeah. I know what I'm going to do. I'm just going to go out and spend money on whatever. It's an extension of that, but in the political world.
3: Yeah. It's often the best way also at work or in other situations to, if you try to achieve something or you try to like be a bit edgy, see how far you can come. You can always use humor because it has like the safe, playful element to it. You laugh about it, you smile a bit, and then people don't take it that as a real violation of a norm or a transgression.
1: How long have you been studying humor, Bear?
3: I think already for like 3-4 years.
1: Are you a funnier person now, or what effect has studying laughing had on you?
3: I think this whole experience made me a bit, I don't know. I think humor is very, everybody is in own way humorous or funny, I think, but it's very subjective. And I think 4 years ago, I would have said more easily like, oh, I think I'm a funny guy. I think I'm funny. I can make a joke. But now I think it's what you appreciate, what kind of norm transgressions you appreciate. So if you like joking about being a dictator, then, you know, yeah, then you like Trump. Then you think he's funny, but other people don't think he's funny, or think he's funny because he looks weird or something. So it's very subjective, I think.
0: Can you help our listeners or tell them what they should say when they come across this in real life? And you're talking about like social transgressions. The one that comes to mind most immediately, and I imagine usually a guy doing this to a woman, where they make a joke about it could something sexual. It could be hotel room, for example, or I don't know, going on a date. I can't really put it exactly into words, but it's humor used to cover the fact that they actually want to say that, but they don't know how to say that. They're embarrassed, and so they cover it with a joke. For the other person, what do they say there?
3: It is difficult. It depends on the context as well, but I think you should just be very plain and say like, you shouldn't do that. Or in a situation with a girl who gets like harassed by somebody, you should say like, the girl should say like, you know, stop it. And I think that's the best way to deal with this kind of stuff. Just be harsh. Don't try to be awkward because you're afraid of being a buzzkill, you know?
2: I know.
3: Yeah. I think that's a bit, I really let that go during my research. Let me say that. Yeah.
1: That was Bear Prakken speaking to us about humor. He's affiliated with the University of Groningen in the Netherlands, but he was speaking to us from a forest in Estonia? Out in the middle of nowhere in the Baltics?
0: Writer's workshop. He, at the end of the interview, he turned his camera around to show us a snow. All the trees were bare, snow covering the ground. He's there for 2 weeks with a couple of other researchers, all somewhat attached to the field of philosophy. And he is deepening his research onto exactly that topic that we just talked about.
1: Yeah.
0: Humor.
1: Have you guys ever encountered what Bear was talking about? Somebody using dark play, so speaking about something playfully, but with obviously other intentions in mind to try and deceive you. Have you ever encountered that?
0: The one that comes to mind for me, I'll just straight up say it. It's a little taboo here, but it was a couple asking if I wanted to join them.
1: Oh.
0: And me making it clear, this is, you know, it's a little tricky. I have a tough time flat out doing what he said, which is like, no, right? And so it's like, well, flattered, except, I'm married and have a family and stuff. So,
1: and then they asked it in a funny way. Was it a joke?
0: It was exactly that type of humor to try to encourage me to go with them anyway. And that she wouldn't necessarily need to know. Ha ha ha ha. I would give you like a quote, except in a situation like that, my adrenaline, like you could probably see my pulse in my neck in that situation. And it deletes all the like actual text. That was it. and or that's what that's kind of why I asked that question to him. That's what comes to mind, is that that sort of sexual scenario where humor is used to address the quote unquote unaddressable.
1: I notice awkward laughter on a daily basis. I'm just that laughing when you really don't have to laugh. I guess there's probably not dark play in there,
0: That's humor. You refer to it. We call that the goat laugh.
1: Well, I do it back to people, and just I imitate the sound of a goat instead of human laughter. I go.
0: It's because, I think that is different. That's humor to point out the absurdity of something that everybody collectively does to be what, polite, kind of. Like it's a social construct. Ah, ha, ha, ha,
1: I just don't know. It's used way too much, and I guess my way to counteract that or rebel against it is to use the sound of a goat instead of human laughter.
0: So while
1: to point it out.
0: While Gabe is goading it up over here in Germany, again, for all of our listeners out there, have you had someone use this tactic on you? Have they used humor to cover the fact that they're asking something that would break the rules? Or have you yourself? I think that's the harder question, honestly.
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1: On today's broadcast, with U.S. President Donald Trump reportedly aiming for a meeting with North Korean leader Kim Jong-un in November, South Korea and the U.S. canceled the second part of their annual Ulji Freedom Shield exercise. The South Korean won strengthens against the U.S. dollar with the exchange rate in the 1,301 range for the first time in about 10 and a half months. And South Korea's household credit exceeds 2 quadrillion won for the first time. This is KBS World Radio News. I'm Daniel Cha. In an unprecedented decision, South Korea and the United States have scaled down their annual combined military exercise currently underway. The two sides announced a move in the wake of U.S. President Donald Trump's instructions for the Pentagon earlier this week and his attempt to revive diplomacy with North Korea. Baek Ju-yeon has more.
2: The Trump administration has shortened the South Korea-U.S. Ulji Freedom Shield exercise to 5 days from 11. On Wednesday, just 3 days into the annual combined exercise, South Korea's Joint Chiefs of Staff announced that the training will end Friday. South Korea and the U.S. initially planned to stage the defense portion of the drills until Friday and start the strike back phase next week. North Korea has long criticized the second part of the joint drills as a rehearsal for an invasion. The allies said they are also scaling back their live-fire field training exercises.
3: Mr. President, how do you respond to folks who say that you are prioritizing the interests of adversaries in North Korea over our longtime partners by scaling back these military exercises?
4: No, I'm making it much safer.
2: With the U.S. midterm elections fast approaching amid the protracted war against Iran, U.S. President Donald Trump announced earlier this week that he had instructed Secretary of War Pete Hegseth to substantially reduce the joint exercise, citing his good relationship with North Korean leader Kim Jong-un and South Korea's refusal to assist the U.S. in Iran.
4: Kim Jong-un has always treated me with great respect.
2: The U.S. Department of War said in a statement that the adjustments to the military exercise will not downgrade its intended training objectives and will still preserve the allies' essential readiness. But the Joint Chiefs Chairman had to cancel his inspection of the exercise today due to the unprecedented decision to cut the annual drills short. The South Korean side says the Allied forces will discuss ways to achieve the objectives of the exercise going forward. Baek Ju-yeon, KBS World Radio News.
1: U.S. President Donald Trump is reportedly pushing his aides to set up a summit with North Korean leader Kim Jong-un as early as this fall. The Wall Street Journal reported on Tuesday, citing U.S. officials, that Trump has privately talked about organizing the meeting during his upcoming trip to Asia, which could happen in November for the Asia-Pacific Economic Cooperation Summit in Shenzhen, China. The WSJ noted that although official preparations for the potential face-to-face with Kim have yet to begin, Trump views it as an opportunity to resume dialogue with Pyongyang. Trump and Kim held a historic summit in Singapore in June 2018 during Trump's first term, but their nuclear negotiations broke down the following February in Vietnam. The benchmark Korea Composite Stock Price Index plunged nearly 6% on Wednesday, tumbling into the 6,400 range. According to the Korea Exchange, the KOSPI ended the session at 6,471.17, down 398.66 points, or 5.8% from the previous trading day. The index fell as low as 6,400.81 during the session, briefly threatening to drop below 6,400. The tech-heavy KOSDAQ closed at 824.46, down 9.74 points, or 1.17% from the previous session. The South Korean won strengthened against the U.S. dollar by 14.11, trading at 1,397.71 per dollar as of 3:30 p.m. SK Hynix has decided to repurchase some 24 million company shares and cancel them as part of a shareholder return plan. The shares are worth 40 trillion won, or about 28.6 billion U.S. dollars. The South Korean memory chip maker reached the decision Wednesday during a board of directors meeting. The company will begin acquiring the shares Thursday and will cancel them in their entirety after completing the buyback November 19. The cancellation, affecting roughly 3.3% of all shares issued, will be the largest of its kind among the nation's listed companies.
0: Music.
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South Korea's household credit has exceeded 2 quadrillion won, or around 1.4 trillion U.S. dollars, for the first time. According to provisional data from the Bank of Korea on Wednesday, outstanding household credit stood at an all-time high of nearly 2.02 quadrillion won at the end of June. The amount of credit, or the sum of all credit purchases and loans extended to households by financial institutions, increased 25.9 trillion won from 3 months earlier. Outstanding household loans rose 24.9 trillion won to 1.89 quadrillion won, with mortgages increasing 12.2 trillion won. South Korea will hold a nationwide civil defense drill simulating an air raid on Thursday, starting at 2 p.m. and lasting for 20 minutes. According to a statement from the Ministry of the Interior and Safety, the drill will follow this sequence: an air raid warning, an alert warning, and then an all-clear signal. When the air raid warning siren sounds at 2 p.m., all citizens should immediately evacuate to the nearest civil defense shelter or a nearby underground area. At 2:15 p.m., when the alert warning is issued, individuals can leave the shelters but should remain on alert while moving around. Seoul has announced plans to create a network of shaded walking routes across the city so citizens can walk in the shade as summer heat waves intensify. During a briefing at City Hall on Wednesday, Seoul Mayor Oh Se-hoon unveiled the city's latest urban policy known as the Right to Shaded Walkways. It aims to incorporate shaded walkways into the city's master plan and neighborhood-level plans, implementing the concept in phases through projects that will reshape the urban environment, including district unit plans, redevelopment projects, and public construction efforts. The plan involves integrating street trees, gardens, building shades, canopies, open public spaces, and pedestrian corridors into a cohesive system. South Korea's under-18 men's basketball team defeated Japan 67-64 at the 2026 FIBA U18 Asia Cup in Ahmedabad, India on Tuesday. Led by coach Shin Jong-seok, the team gave an exhilarating performance to win its final Group D preliminary match, securing first place in the group and a ticket to the quarterfinals. South Korea earlier beat Kazakhstan 95-68 and India 90-61. The heroes of the U18 team's victory over Japan were twin brothers Yoon Ji-won and Yoon Ji-won.

0: Hello and welcome to Korea Today and Tomorrow on KBS World Radio. I'm Kim Yoon-jung. August 19th this year marks the 7th day of the 7th lunar month, known as Chilseok in Korean. It originated from the legend of the herder Kyonu and the weaver girl Jingnyeo, who meet once a year by crossing the Milky Way. Couples in South Korea often recall this story to enjoy romantic dates, and nationwide events are organized to bring together single men and women. So, what about young people in North Korea? How similar or different are their ways of starting and maintaining romantic relationships compared to their South Korean counterparts? Today, we explore the dating culture of North Korea's younger generation with Professor Park Min-ju from the National Institute for Peace, Unification, and Democracy Education under the Ministry of Unification. Nungna Island is a 1 square kilometer island located in the middle of the Taedong River in Pyongyang. On this island is Nungna People's Pleasure Ground, which North Korea proudly calls a world-class recreational site. Equipped with a dolphinarium, water play zone, amusement park, mini golf course, and more, Nungna People's Pleasure Ground stands as one of the hallmark achievements of the Kim Jong-un era. In July 2012, when the park's completion was officially announced, North Korean residents witnessed an unexpected scene.
1: 김정은 원수님께서 부인 리솔주 동지와 함께 준공식장에
0: Reporting on the completion ceremony of the park, Korean Central Television introduced, for the first time, the name of leader Kim Jong-un's wife, Lee Seol-ju. Yet, even more surprising than this public acknowledgement of the First Lady by one of the world's most secretive states was the unexpected course of action taken by the leader himself.
2: 김정일 위원장 시대만 하더라도 연애라는 거를
3: During the era of former leader Kim Jong-il, dating was regarded as a product of a rotten and sick capitalist society. In the 1980s, college students caught dating were expelled from school. Typically, women were expelled while men had to write a self-criticism report but were allowed to graduate. In contrast, current leader Kim Jong-un appeared in public with his wife, Lee Seol-ju, who linked arms with him. This reflects a much more permissive attitude toward relationships between men and women.
2: 이전의 선대들보다 훨씬 좀 허용적인 측면들이 있습니다.
0: Kim Jong-un linking arms with his wife in public was a groundbreaking act in North Korean society at the time. In the past, the country's top leader and spouse never displayed any physical contact in front of the public. During Kim Jong-il's era, dating and courtship for young men and women were strictly controlled and suppressed, viewed as disrupting the socialist collective spirit. However, Kim Jong-un boldly broke with his father's conventions. Since then, attitudes toward dating and relationships among the younger generation have become noticeably more open.
2: 연애 시기가 빨라져가지고요. 14살 정도부터면
3: Dating starts early in North Korea, with some students beginning to date around the age of 14. Since students stay in the same class from enrollment until graduation, there is an unwritten rule against dating classmates because breaking up would make it difficult to spend 3 years together. High school students also date, and dating is very common among university students. Nowadays, if someone hasn't dated, they may be teased, with friends jokingly asking, "Have you never dated?" This is similar to how South Koreans might use the slang term, 모쏠, which refers to those who have never been in a relationship. In major cities like Pyongyang and Cheongjin, young people in their 20s often say they don't want to date someone who has

0: has never dated before. People with dating experience are seen as more comfortable, familiar with dating culture and customs, so there's no need to explain things in detail. This shows that dating culture has become quite developed in North Korea.
1: 이 정도까지 연애 문화가 상당히 발달했다고 볼 수 있습니다.
2: After Kim Jong-un and his wife showed affection in public, dating among young men and women became more active and bold. More couples started walking arm in arm in the streets, and people became more direct in confessing their feelings when they liked someone. High school boys, in particular, are active about dating. This is because after graduation, most of them must serve about 10 years in the military. This change in the culture of young people's dating lives has also been reflected in North Korean films.
1: 최근에 나오는 구경 콘텐츠들의 실제 그 지도를
0: North Korean authorities have been promoting that leader Kim Jong-un personally guided the production of recently released state-run cultural content. For example, the film 72 Hours, made by the North Korean government during the COVID-19 pandemic and widely released across the country, is said to have been directed under Kim Jong-un's guidance. Interestingly, the movie includes intimate scenes which were once unimaginable in North Korea's state-controlled cultural content. Now, scenes where women initiate a kiss with a man or where couples display physical affection appear frequently and without censorship. This reflects a shift in the government's control strategy, but also responds to changing social realities. People are starting to date earlier than before, and dating culture has greatly developed, promoting authorities to accommodate these popular demands.
1: 때문에 이 기층의 그 수요들을 좀 맞춰나가는 측면도 있다고 볼 수 있습니다.
2: In the past, expressions of a romantic affection between men and women were seldom seen in North Korean films. However, the 2024 release of 72 Hours, which North Korea promotes as being directly guided by Kim Jong-un, includes rare scenes of affection. Last year's North Korean television drama, A New Spring in the Baekhak Plain, also prominently featured the story of a romance blooming between a young man and a young woman, reflecting changes in dating culture compared to the past.
3: 내가 여기 있는 줄 어떻게 알고?
4: 내가 언젠가 말했지? 경민들 여기 있다고.
2: North Korean dramas have long focused heavily on educating the public and promoting the regime, which means that personal emotions and romantic expressions were limited. However, as more and more young people are exposed to outside culture, recent North Korean culture content has changed the way romance and emotions are portrayed. A representative example is a scene from the drama A New Spring in the Baekhak Plain where Young-duk, a prosecutor, expresses his feelings to Kyung-mi, his longtime girlfriend of 4 years, despite his mother's objections. The sincere love confession and emotional dialogue introduce a new sense of excitement for North Korea's younger generation. So, where do young North Koreans meet and how do they date?
1: 대도시에 사는 청년들 같은 경우에는 갈 곳이 많이 있습니다.
0: Young people living in big cities have plenty of places to go. Even back in the 1980s in Pyongyang, couples dating secretly often visited amusement parks and strolled along the Taedong River promenade. Recently, with the rise of electronic arcades, restaurants, and coffee shops, there are actually many spots where couples can hang out if they have money. However, coffee culture has not developed much yet, so cafes are not a common dating destination. Typically, young couples might visit a cafe only once, usually on a first blind date. They frequently go to amusement parks. These days, it is also common to see young couples dining together at restaurants. Still, since most young people are not financially well off, they usually go on walks for dates.
1: 모습도 눈에 많이 띄고요. 그런데 대체로는 경제적으로 부유하지 않기 때문에 연애를 하면 이제 산책을 주로 많이 합니다.
2: Young people in North Korea, much like their South Korean counterparts who enjoy dating at coffee shops, cultural spaces, and various popular spots, also seek out their own meeting places. In Pyongyang, it is common for them to take walks along the Taedong River or visit locations such as Daesongsan Fun Fair, Nakwon Department Store, and Kaesong Youth Park.
5: 리체 일동 영화는 여기 일동호 자리에 앉아 여러 가지 시각
2: The 4D cinema at the Nungna People's Pleasure Ground, the first facility of its kind in North Korea, is a popular entertainment spot among young people. However, the situation is different in local provinces where recreational facilities are limited and cultural spaces such as movie theaters and coffee shops are scarce.
1: 중소도시 같은 데서도 돈이 있는 커플들은 청년 놀이공원이라든지 위락 시설에 갈 수 있지만
0: In small and medium-sized cities, couples with money can go to amusement parks or recreational facilities, but generally, homes without parents present are preferred. When dating, young people naturally want physical closeness and intimacy, but in North Korea, there is almost no private space where just two people can be alone. So, they often go to someone's house, borrow a friend's empty home, or use something called a waiting accommodation. Since the early 1990s, frequent power outages caused trains to stop intermittently, and passengers sometimes had to stay overnight along the railway. Local families began opening their homes to these stranded passengers, treating them as guests, resulting in what is known as a waiting accommodation. Nowadays, couples also use this system. For example, a housewife whose husband and children are away at work and school might rent out her home for about 3 hours to couples who need a space. She then goes out to run errands during that time. In this way, North Koreans have developed a form of short-term rental.
1: 북한식의 어떤 그 대실이라고 할 수 있는 대기 숙박 같은 것들도 이용을 합니다.
2: Young people living in rural areas who lack suitable places during the cold winter often spend intimate time indoors or meet in alleys near markets. They also enjoy simple but warm dates walking along the river banks. At these times, couples often exchange gifts to express their feelings.
1: 거의 남자가 여자한테 좀 주는 게 일반적입니다.
0: It is generally men who give gifts to women. The best gift is a mobile phone. In North Korea, unlike installment plans elsewhere, phones must be paid for in full upfront. Buying a phone can cost about 2 years' worth of living expenses, so gifting one is a powerful expression of love between romantic partners. A man who gives a phone is considered the best partner. Gifts on anniversaries is also very common. Some North Korean defectors have even said that when teenagers date, the financial burden on parents is heavy because of these gift exchanges. Gifts vary widely from clothing to bags and more. North Koreans exchange gifts during dating much like young people do elsewhere.
1: 북한도 비슷하게 한다 이렇게 생각을 하시면 좋을 것 같습니다.
2: North Korean couples remember special occasions, such as birthdays, 100-day anniversaries, and the day they first met, exchanging gifts to mark these moments. Women typically give men items like belts or lighters, with lighters being especially popular because they symbolize passionate love. Recently, influenced by outside media, the practice of giving flowers as gifts has been gradually increasing.
6: 꽃은 꽃마다 서로 자기 뜻과 의미가 서로 다르지 않습니까? 그렇기 때문에 꽃다발을 받는 사람이
2: In North Korea, flowers are relatively expensive. However, those with financial means often present lavish bouquets on special occasions. Paying for a date with a card has also become an appealing feature. As economic power has become a factor in relationships, more women are showing interest in makeup, plastic surgery, and dieting to attract capable men. Additionally, both men and women are carefully considering specific conditions when choosing partners.
7: 동우야, 네가 해군대학을 졸업하고 집에 온다는 소리를 했더니
2: The protagonist of the 2016 television drama Value It Preciously is Dong-woo, a young elite naval officer. In North Korean society, officers are considered to hold relatively stable positions and are popular marriage candidates. The value young North Koreans place on a stable life is reflected in new slang terms.
1: 지금의 북한 청년들은 실리적으로 생각합니다.
8: Today, young people in North Korea think pragmatically. When it comes to love between men and women, they believe that through dating, one can gain enough experience. Moreover, they have grown up witnessing how often relationships among the older generation fall apart. Because of this, when women talk about choosing a husband, they use the slang 열대매기. Here, the term breaks down as follows. 열 means passionately loving a woman. 대 means having a university degree. 매 refers to being a party member, as carrying the party membership card is required. And 기 indicates possessing technical skills or certificates that ensure economic capability to support a wife without hardship. On the other hand, men often refer to the ideal bride as a 현대 가재미. In this term, 현 stands for dollars, 대 again means university graduate, and 가 signifies a family with good traditions. 재 means talent or ability, and the last 미 means beauty, referring to a woman with an attractive face. These newly coined words show young North Koreans carefully plan and pursue marriage to achieve a better life.
2: In the past, marriages in North Korea were traditionally arranged by parents and families. However, young North Koreans today are actively choosing their own partners and enjoying dating life. At the same time, when selecting a spouse, they carefully consider practical factors, such as occupation, financial stability, and family background. Indeed, North Korea's younger generation dreams of a romance, but also weighs a reality. Next time, we will explore the changes they are shaping. That's it for today's program. Thank you for joining us. I'm Kim Yoon-jung signing off.

0: K-drama, this is Kim Ji-eun. Let's pick up some practical expressions you can use every day from the lines of your favorite Korean dramas. First, here's the clip of the week.
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0: In the clip, when the two younger flight attendants start the rumor mill going, Sua decides to leave and says, 먼저 가보겠습니다. And this week's expression is, 먼저 가보겠습니다, which literally means, I'll leave first. It's a phrase used to excuse yourself.
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7: Agriculture Minister to brief government on pressing issues facing sector. Culture Minister receives Bulgarian ambassador to discuss cooperation. Sale of Czech stake in nuclear power plant still uncertain. At its first post-holiday meeting on Wednesday, the Cabinet will be briefed on the pressing issues facing the Slovak agricultural sector, such as the drought and low milk prices, Agriculture and Rural Development Minister Richard Takac announced on Tuesday. As regards crops such as wheat, barley, and oilseed rape, he said that the harvest in Slovakia is currently at the five-year average. We cannot say that the situation is entirely catastrophic. The biggest problem is with fodder crops, particularly maize for silage. This is causing problems for farmers involved in livestock production, he emphasized. Takac repeatedly rejected the much-discussed issue of the privatization of the Slovak irrigation system. No one here is going to hand over the control of a state-owned firm to private hands. In fact, ever since I took up office, I've been saying, no privatization, this will remain in state hands, stressed the minister. Culture Minister Martina Šimkovičová received Bulgaria's ambassador to Slovakia on Tuesday to discuss the further development of Slovak-Bulgarian cultural relations, their shared cultural and historical heritage, support for the Bulgarian national minority in Slovakia, and specific opportunities for cooperation between cultural institutions in both countries. One of the topics of discussions was the sharing of experiences from the European Capital of Culture Trenčín 2026 project. The Bulgarian city of Burgas is bidding for the title of European Capital of Culture in 2032. Both sides therefore see scope for linking the teams from Trenčín and Burgas, exchanging experience, holding working consultations, and organizing study visits. Our countries are united by an exceptionally deep shared cultural and spiritual heritage. The Cyril and Methodius tradition is one of the strongest symbols of these ties. Great Moravia was where Constantine, Cyril, and Methodius carried out their work, and Bulgaria subsequently played a crucial role in preserving, developing, and further spreading their educational and literary legacy, said Šimkovičová. JESS is a joint venture between the state-owned nuclear and decommissioning company, Yavis, which holds a 51% stake, and the Czech energy group, ČEZ, which owns 49% of the company's shares. The Slovak state intends to buy out the Czech company's shares in order to gain full control over the project for a new nuclear power station at Jaslovska Bohunice. ČEZ is offended by speculation in the media suggesting that there may be irregularities surrounding the sale of its stake in JESS, the company's chief spokesperson, Ladislav Kris, stated on Tuesday, adding that such claims are damaging to the company, which is traded on international markets and is therefore considering legal action against those who are spreading them. The economy ministry stated on Monday that the process of settling ownership rights in JESS hasn't yet been concluded, primarily due to differing views on the price that Slovakia should pay to ČEZ. Premier Robert Fico stated on Monday that the ownership arrangements in JESS must be settled in September. According to him, the economy ministry has caused delays and responsibility for the process must therefore be gradually transferred to the government office. Tourist accommodation providers in Slovakia posted revenues totaling more than 183 million euros, excluding VAT, for the second quarter of 2026, up by almost 18 million euros or 11% year-on-year. With revenues rising steadily in individual quarters, the Statistics Office reported on Tuesday. The office added that in nominal terms, this was the highest second quarter value since 2021, when the current methodology was applied for the first time.
6: Topical issue.
7: Currently, 53% of Slovak small and medium-sized businesses are in a stable phase of their operations, while 24% report that they are growing and another 24% say that they are experiencing a decline. These findings come from a recent survey by Tatra Banka conducted in cooperation with the Gopher Insight Research Agency. Entrepreneurs currently have two main areas of concern. They are worried about the country's overall economic situation and the many unexpected situations they have been experiencing, from the war and the pandemic to the new taxes and the constant turbulent changes they are going through.

0: said Maria Bohuslanska Vasilkova, head of research at Tatra Banka. 78% of respondents cited the country's economic situation as a concern, while 69% were concerned about unexpected situations. According to the survey, concerns related to the day-to-day operations of their businesses come second. 58% are particularly worried about unexpected expenses, while 48% face a shortage of qualified employees. 45% reported difficulties meeting legal and regulatory obligations, and 42% cited maintaining cash flow as a concern. Only 6% of respondents said they had no concerns.
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0: Welcome to Slovakia Today, a daily program from Slovakia's national public broadcaster, STVR. I'm your host, Jeremy Hill. On today's show, we'll explore the rich blend of Slovak and Vietnamese cultures at the Vietnam Day Festival in Trnava.
1: What I'm hoping for that people will leave with is the bridge that we created. At one point, we have so many things in common and we have so much to offer to each other, to both of our communities, and that we're, at the end of the day, we're one community, which is each one of us brings a different sort of culture and has something else new to offer.
0: Stay with us.
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0: In June, the number of Ukrainians receiving temporary protection in Slovakia rose by around 2,000, bringing the total number of Ukrainians living in the country to approximately 147,000. By sheer numbers, they are Slovakia's largest foreign community. Understandably, the war in Ukraine and the plight of Ukrainians receive considerable attention in the Slovak media and in public life. At the same time, other communities that have become woven into the fabric of Slovak society through decades of hard work and contribution receive far less attention. Among them is Slovakia's Vietnamese community. The first Vietnamese began arriving in what was then Czechoslovakia nearly 70 years ago. Today, around 10,000 Vietnamese people live in Slovakia, but their path to recognition as an established part of Slovak society has been a long one. For roughly three generations, Vietnamese families have lived alongside their Slovak neighbors, building businesses, raising families, and putting down roots in their adopted home. It was not until 2023, however, that the Vietnamese community was officially recognized as a national minority in Slovakia. That recognition was the result of years of effort by members of the community, particularly first and second generation Vietnamese, who worked to advocate for the community and introduce Vietnamese culture and traditions to the wider Slovak public. One of the groups involved in that effort is Vietnamské korene, or Vietnamese roots. Led largely by members of the second generation, the group created Vietnam Day, a festival celebrating Vietnamese culture and the connections between Vietnamese and Slovak communities. This year, Vietnam Day was held in Trnava, on a warm summer day filled with food, music, dance, and culture. To find out more about the festival and about the community behind it, let's hear from one of its lead organizers.
1: My name is Claudia Alner. Yeah, and we are speaking at the Festival Day of Vietnam, which is the fourth edition of this festival. And I'm, as a project manager and the chairwoman of the organization, you know, I'm very proud to say that this year's topic of the festival is the courage within us. And the courage, first of all, of people, the Vietnamese people who came here to start their new life without the prior knowledge of the language, of the Slovak language, which is very difficult without having any family members around and you know, building their lives anew. And also the courage of the Slovak people, you know, who opened up their arms and they welcomed us here and helped make Slovakia our second home, or to many of us, the first home.
3: Tell me about putting this all together. What did you want to offer visitors?
1: This year's festival is taking place in Trnava, and the reason for that is because there are many, the Vietnamese community is quite big. We split the whole festival into three sections. You can say we introduce four different cities of Vietnam. So one part of the festival where the main stages, where the main program is happening, we have Hanoi. That's the capital city of Vietnam. Then we're now standing in Hoi An, which are very known for their rich history and traditions and beautiful sights. And then if you walk to the third zone of the festival, that's Ha Long Bay. So that's, you know, the northern part of Vietnam. So what people can do here, there are a lot of various workshops and family-friendly, kids-friendly activities that a family with children can do. It's either painting on the traditional Vietnamese hats or, you know, traditional Vietnamese games. And they can buy traditional Vietnamese clothes, áo dài, for female, mainly for women. And and of course, part of the Vietnamese culture, it's we are known for our food and for, you know, like a great combination of many tastes.
3: What do you hope visitors take away from this experience today for the Slovaks that may not know anything about Vietnamese culture?
1: In the beginning, we had many introductory speeches where we also mentioned that this is the third anniversary of becoming, for the Vietnamese community, to become the official minority in Slovakia. Mm-hmm. That step was, first of all, had a very symbolic value to us, but also a practical one in the sense that we are able to apply for the grants from the official fund under the Ministry of Culture, the aim of which is to support the culture of minorities, official minorities. So that helps a lot, which means that it's the first year we don't have to fully fundraise for such an event and fully finance it from our private sources. We're very grateful for that, and thanks to this we are able to bring this Vietnamese culture to people. And what I'm hoping for that people will leave with is the bridge that we created, that we have. At one point, we have so many things in common, and we have so much to offer to each other, to both of our communities, and that we're, in the end of the day, we're one community, which just each one of us brings a different sort of culture and has something else and new to offer.
0: The event kicked off with a thunderous sound of drums and a crowd favorite, the Lion Dance. Performers dressed in elaborate lion costumes mimicked the animal's movements in a traditional performance believed to bring good luck and fortune while driving away evil. On the main stage, the Lion Dance was followed by speeches from the organizers, city leaders, and the Vietnamese ambassador, all highlighting the ties between the two countries and the contributions of the Vietnamese community to Slovak society. And with that, the festival was officially underway. Throughout the day, the main stage came alive with songs, dances, and displays of traditional Vietnamese costumes and culture. Across the festival grounds, stalls offered visitors a chance to taste Vietnamese food, discover its traditions, and learn more about the community that has made Slovakia and Czechia home. We begin our tour with a group dedicated to preserving Vietnamese culture and language in Slovakia.
4: Yeah, I am Thơ Trần. I have been here for 5 years.
3: So you have a booth here today at this big celebration, and I'm looking at some textbooks. I see a papier-mâché mask, some children's artwork. So yeah. What are you offering here today?
4: Today we have two activities. There's, you see, this we call cây nêu. Cây nêu is a lucky tree in Vietnam, but we make it like we created that became a quiz. People can pick up the question there and then answer and have some fun small gift from us.
3: And so you have textbooks for Vietnamese children that live here.
4: So those are books from Vietnamese kids learn those books from number 1 to 2, 3. We have those, and in our class we teach Vietnamese. We have an environment for the kids that creative stuff like this in Vietnamese. Mm-hmm. So they have more chance to talk in Vietnamese out of the lesson, you know. So we want to keep the culture, the language for the kids who born here. They don't have much chance to know about Vietnamese culture, or, you know, they have less chance than us to know more about Vietnamese. So we want to keep this, to build this class, so the kid can keep the language and culture and everything, even they don't live in Vietnam.
3: So this is an association for teaching children after school?
4: Yeah, this is after school. During the years, we have the class on Saturday, mm-hmm. and during the summer, we have two classes in the weekday.
0: While this organization focuses on preserving Vietnamese heritage within the community, others are working to introduce that culture to the wider public. And there may be no simpler or more effective way of bringing people together than through a game.
5: So my name is Hui An, and I'm from Czech Republic. So I'm in the organization for the youth in the Czech Republic, Vietnamese youth, and we just cooperate together with Vietnamské kolenie, and they just ask us if we can bring some games that we do in the Czech Republic for the Vietnamese community, and just to bring it to Slovak. Yeah.
3: So what is the name of the game that you've brought here today?
5: So we brought two games. First one is Oan Guan, and the second one is Chơi Chuyền.
3: Are they difficult to learn?
5: No, it's not. It's pretty easy. One is for more coordination, and the other one is like strategy game.
3: How have people responded to this? I see a couple of families here enjoying themselves.
5: Yeah, they really enjoyed it. Just it's the traditional Vietnamese game, so it's completely different what the Slovak people are playing. So they're just enjoying and learning like the culture and the games that we are playing here.
3: What does it mean for you to have your culture celebrated here in Slovakia today?
5: It's for me just getting back to my roots and getting to know more my roots, because I was born in the Czech Republic. So for me, it's just like, it's nice that I know my roots and then I can show it to the other people.
0: These games were part of an initiative by a Czech organization dedicated to building bridges, not only between the Vietnamese community and the wider society, but also between generations.
6: So my name is Quang Luong. I'm based in Prague together with the NGO that I'm representing called Viet Up. Also based in Prague, and it's been active since 2013, officially being registered in 2016. And we're organizing different community events from Czech-Vietnamese Kids Day to celebrating Women's Day while giving out roses to Vietnamese shops. We do anything that just connects people, shares awareness about Vietnamese culture in Czech Republic or also here today in Slovakia. Yeah, so the booth today, we have a mixture of different things. One thing is a merch from the Little Hanoi exhibition that had its premiere at the end of June. It's about the second generation Vietnamese representing their own selves, unique selves, in what they do, from florists, artists, actors, influencers. And we have different merch that kind of shares a little bit of our life. There is a quote here that says, "I really don't know Chinese signs," which is something that sometimes comes up when people really don't know about Vietnamese culture or Vietnamese language. So that's Little Hanoi. And then we have Bo Me Oi, which is a book / diary written by Ling, who has just founded the first kind of publishing company for Vietnamese books. And it's a diary to connect first generation Vietnamese and second generation Vietnamese to share more about their memories. There are different ways how to kind of enjoy the book. You could gift it to the first generation, where they just have a guide that gives them a way how to put down their memories that maybe they forgot about their first breakup, about their first adventure that they had.
3: And there's some sample questions, or are there questions that prompt the readers, is that right?
6: I'll take some questions here. What is the memory that you remember the most from your childhood? Or if I go further, it goes from the childhood to puberty, first love, things like that. Or also, what have you always wanted to do, but you were never able to do?
0: Wong told us that the diary can also serve as a way for children of migrants to better understand their parents and the stories behind their migration. Those stories are not always volunteered by members of the famously stoic first generation. The second generation, however, is often much more willing to share family histories, as well as their own experiences growing up in a country that does not always fully accept them. Under one of the festival tents, authors, artists, and community organizers share their stories in a series of thought-provoking discussions. In the audience, there were smiles, laughter, tears, a desire to learn, and perhaps most importantly, unexpected connections.
7: I'm David, I'm from Bratislava.
8: I am Mia, and I'm also from Bratislava.
3: So what brings you here today?
7: My girlfriend's aunt, she has the book she was revealing here and telling the story about it, and that's why we came here.
3: So you have Vietnamese roots?
8: Yeah, I have really small, but I have.
3: So how does it feel to have this big celebration of Vietnamese culture in Slovakia?
8: I think it's really nice. It's not really common here, so I think it's once a year. This is my first time here, but I really like it. It's really nice. Also the food and the people, everything is great.
3: What do Slovaks not know about Vietnamese culture?
7: The most of the things we know is the food, which was really good. I enjoy it also because we also like pho and all these like fried rice and some kind of things. And I'm not sure, maybe some of the things what she was talking about her in her book, maybe some, I don't know, the stories about the war, about these things, how they came here in Slovakia and they had their small groups and tried to like adapt here in Slovakia.
3: Do you feel this is a good way to teach the Slovak public about Vietnamese culture?
8: I think, yeah, it's really pretty because there are a lot of talks also about the culture and their start in Slovakia and things like that. But I also think that Slovak people really don't know how hardworking Vietnamese people are because we can compare to them.
0: Vietnam Day offered much more than games, music, and stories. The scent of Vietnamese spices drifted across the festival grounds as vendors from around the country invited visitors to experience an authentic taste of Vietnam. Perhaps no dish better represents this distinctive blend of flavors than pho, Vietnam's beloved noodle soup, made with a rich, fragrant broth, flat rice noodles, and meat such as beef or chicken. It is typically served with fresh herbs and other accompaniments. Visitors have the chance to see how pho is prepared and sample a flavor-packed bowl made by a well-known ambassador of Vietnamese cuisine.
4: Tôi là chủ tịch hiệp hội văn hóa ẩm thực.
9: I'm the chairman of the Vietnam Culinary Culture Association and also the vice chairman of the Vietnam Culinary Culture Association. Today, I have come to Trnava with a desire to promote and spread one of Vietnam's iconic national dishes to people around the world so that international friends can learn more about Vietnam through our pho. We sincerely hope that through this program and through our cuisine, you will be inspired to come to Vietnam and experience the cultural values and culinary heritage that we have to offer. Pho is a dish that represents the soul of our nation. It is one of our most beloved national dishes, and we are very proud to have a dish that is recognized and appreciated by people around the world. I'm truly delighted that the people of Slovakia have welcomed our cuisine with such warmth and affection, as if it were a loved one returning home to the family.
0: Also serving up heaping bowls of pho was Fochkarin, a popular Bratislava newcomer, owned and operated by our next guest.
10: Hello, my name is Lucia Huong-Shimekova, and I was born in Bratislava, but I'm Vietnamese. I'm helping out in the stand with Vietnamese hats and books. My sister is the leading person of this event, and I feel very proud about Vietnamske korenie, which I co-founded with seven other people, and I'm very proud because in 2022 we did our first Vietnamese Day, and my sister and the whole team managed to create a really amazing day full of cultural performances, food and stands, and I think that people can really experience the Vietnamese culture and its people here in Slovakia.
3: Do you feel like people are learning something today about your culture?
10: I hope they are learning something, because for years, even like growing up, a lot of people thought about Vietnamese people as, you know, working in the market or selling clothes and textiles. But we have been here for quite a long time, and the Vietnamese culture is very diverse and rich. And because we live here for a very long time and our community is very strong as well, we wanted to kind of like open up to the people of Slovakia and to show them what is our culture and that we are part of Slovakia.
3: You're also a restaurateur. So can you tell me about opening a restaurant in Slovakia?
10: When people ask me why I started my business, like what kind of problem I wanted to solve, I just wanted to have a place with a really good pho. And that's how I started my business journey in restaurant business, which is completely different from what I've been doing before. But being very, very humble about it, I have to say that our success comes from our passion for Vietnamese food and for what we do. And we are very happy and proud that we can also represent Vietnamese people in this kind of way.
0: The atmosphere at Vietnam Day was truly electric, with the sights, sounds, and smells of a culture that is increasingly being recognized and celebrated in Slovakia. The enthusiasm and the size of the crowd surprised even Kvet Nguyen, an author and co-founder of Vietnamske Korenie.
3: We're right in the middle of the day. There are hundreds and hundreds of people streaming past us. How do you feel so far? How do you feel about the experience?
8: Excited, and I would like to also know how many actually it is. What is the number? Because it feels like there's tons of people. So I'm really happy about it. And I can see that the people are actually meeting here for good vibes and good vibes atmosphere, and also meeting some friends. So it's always nice to see that.
3: What do you hope visitors take away from this?
8: In general, I think I think we could easily be headed into some kind of heavy stuff and negative emotions, and these types of events are something that could really spark this moment of connection and to feel good, actually.
0: This commitment to bridging generations and cultures while bringing a little joy to an increasingly complex world helped make this year's Vietnam Day a resounding success. The organizers hope that this now established annual celebration will continue to grow and bring Slovak and Vietnamese communities together for many years to come. That is all for today's show. I would like to thank Claudia Alner and everyone at Vietnamske Korenie. If you are listening to this show via radio, you can listen to this and past episodes on our podcast. Just search for Slovakia Today in your favorite podcast app. Thank you all for listening. This is Jeremy Hill and Romana Šundalíková signing off. Until next time, take care and do počutia.

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1: It is 8 p.m. in Israel, Wednesday, August 19th, in the headlines. Within half an hour, the IDF attacks twice in the Gaza Strip. The IDF says those attacked included terrorists planning to attack Israeli soldiers. Hamas accuses Israel of war crimes and Netanyahu of trying to evade implementation of the ceasefire. IDF Chief of Staff Eyal Zamir visits Israel's buffer zone in southern Syria and vows to keep hostile forces away from the Israeli border. In the latest Khan election poll, Gadi Eisenkot edges up to 24 seats, one higher than the Likud. And the weather outlook, gradually hotter over the next couple of days, some relief on Saturday and Sunday. Good evening. This is David Zev with the news. Within half an hour, the IDF has carried out two attacks in the Gaza Strip. The IDF spokesman's office says that at the Nusayrat refugee camp in the central Gaza Strip, a commander in the Hamas military wing who infiltrated into Israel back on October 7th, 2023, was attacked. In Gaza City, another commander and other terrorists operating alongside him were attacked as well. The IDF says the terrorists were planning on attacking Israeli forces. Following the IDF attack in Gaza City, in which, according to some reports, 9 people were killed, Hamas is accusing Israel of committing war crimes. Hamas says police officers and other members of the police force were killed and civilians were wounded, but not senior members of Hamas. The terror organization is charging that Prime Minister Benjamin Netanyahu is determined to evade implementing the Gaza ceasefire and wants instead to resume the fighting. Also in the Gaza Strip, IDF forces have sealed 2 Hamas underground tunnel routes with a combined length of more than 2 kilometers located east of the yellow line where the IDF is positioned. The army released video of the tunnel route and said in a statement that the operation was part of the effort to neutralize Hamas's tunnel network in Gaza. Meanwhile, the IDF today released findings into the probes carried out by the General Staff Command Inquiry Mechanism into 5 severe incidents during the war in which Gaza residents, medical staff, and UN employees were killed. As a result of the probes, the Military Chief Advocate General ordered military police investigations into 2 of the 5 incidents. The 2 cases in which military police probes were ordered are the incident in which the girl Hind Rajab was killed along with 8 other people in Gaza City, and the IDF firing on Palestinian rescue and UN vehicles in Tel As-Sultan, in which 15 people were killed, among them 6 who were later determined to be terrorists. In 3 other incidents that were checked, a decision was made not to open a criminal investigation. Regarding the incident in which 7 employees of the humanitarian organization World Central Kitchen were killed in Deir al-Balah, the military prosecutor determined that the decisions of the commanders stemmed from failings in the situation assessment but did not represent criminal action. As a result of the incident, the IDF Chief of Staff ordered the removal from their posts of an IDF Major and Reserve Lieutenant Colonel, while also placing censures in the files of the commanders of the Bridge, Division, and IDF Southern Command. Similarly, a decision was made not to open a criminal probe into the attack on a building used by the Physicians Without Borders organization in Khan Yunis, in which 2 people were killed, but other disciplinary steps will be considered. Regarding another incident, 2 people in a convoy of the organization were killed when warning shots were fired by Israeli forces. It was determined that no direct fire was directed at the convoy. The IDF spokesperson stressed that the General Command Staff Inquiry Mechanism was established in line with the IDF adherence to international and Israeli law.
2: And leave. They needed to hear it directly. They heard it directly. And that's what Envoy Kushner made clear to them. I was in all the meetings throughout the day with the Prime Minister and Jared Kushner and Tony Blair. Everybody understands that Israel has a right to defend itself. And it is under no obligation to leave itself vulnerable to any future attacks from Hamas.
3: And yet, Mr. Ambassador, President Trump told Fox News the other day that Israel should stop the strikes against Hamas, given these strikes are not against imminent threat. And if Israel has an intelligence about the location of a high-ranking Hamas official, maybe one who took part in the massacre of October the 7th, should Israel refrain from attacking this operative, given it's not an imminent threat?
2: Well, it depends on how you define an imminent threat. If they're plotting to carry out something, then maybe they were part of October 7th, but if they're actively plotting something now, then that could very much be an imminent threat. The clear message that was understood by everyone was that while the U.S. wants there to be a time so that Hamas will start giving up their weapons, let's hope they actually do that. But nobody is going to insist or tell Israel that it can't defend itself. Israel's a sovereign nation. We understand that. And it'll make the decisions that's best for the Israeli public and protecting them.
3: I want to move on to Iran. It has been almost 6 months since the war in Iran has begun. And the goal of putting an end to the threat posed by the Ayatollah regime has not been achieved yet.
2: At some point, the Iranian government is going to have to decide, do they have a future continuing to taunt the United States and Israel, continuing to do what they've done for 47 and a half years, and that's tell us they're going to kill us? Or do they finally come to the conclusion that their only way ahead is to give up nuclear aspirations and try to live like civilized people, something they have not done up to now?
3: For how long would the United States and the president wait until something will happen? Because meanwhile, they still have the nuke, they still have the Hormuz Strait closed, and the regime is intact.
2: Well, they don't have a nuclear weapon right now.
3: Nuclear material.
2: They have some nuclear material. President has said they're not going to be able to enrich it, and they're certainly not going to have a weapon. I think the one thing you can count on is the president will keep his word on that. Here's what people are missing. The president has already twice shown that he's willing to commit U.S. military power to deal with Iran. If he has to do it again, he will.
3: Let's move to the situation in the West Bank. You recently referred to the Israeli involved in the violent incidents in the Palestinian village of Kusra as terrorist. And I want to ask you, why do you classify these specific acts and these specific people as terror and terrorists?
2: When you engage in activity that is intended to change the behavior and to create fear in an individual, an entire society, or a community, that is the definition, the historic dictionary definition of terror. So I don't know what else to call it. The tragedy is that this represents a tiny, tiny minority of the Israeli population, and they're doing great harm to the state of Israel and great harm to the Jewish people by going into the homes of Palestinians and stealing their flocks or burning their cars or squatting in their homes. And it's disruptive, destructive, indefensible, and I think it has to be universally condemned. And when it happens to an American citizen, as it did recently, then it is our responsibility as an American embassy to engage and to be as strong as we can be in saying this is unacceptable behavior.
3: So why do you think this violent act, this terrorist act, haven't been stopped up until now? They keep going.
2: You have a pretty clear condemnation coming from all levels of what I would call the civilized Israeli society. But when you ask who's responsible, the culprits, the people who commit these criminal vigilante actions, they're responsible. All levels of what I would call the civilized Israeli society. But when you ask who's responsible, the culprits.

0: They think they're helping Israel, and they think they're helping the Jewish people. They are hurting Israel. They're hurting its reputation, and they are hurting the Jewish people.
1: U.S. Ambassador to Israel Mike Huckabee. French Foreign Minister Jean-Noël Barrot is condemning settler violence on the West Bank and statements made by National Security Minister Itamar Ben-Gvir, and is threatening additional sanctions on anyone abetting settler violence. The United Nations says it is deeply concerned by continued deterioration, it says, in the safety and humanitarian situation of Palestinian residents of the West Bank. The UN spokesperson, Stéphane Duharc, in a briefing, detailed reports coming in from colleagues in humanitarian organizations.
2: We're deeply alarmed by the continued deterioration of security and humanitarian situations for Palestinians in the occupied West Bank. Our humanitarian colleagues tell us that the northern West Bank yesterday, Israeli forces instructed about 10 Palestinian families in Jabal al-Nasser neighborhood in Tulkarm to leave their homes for a number of hours due to military activities near the adjacent Nur Shams camp for Palestine refugees. Israel military bulldozers excavated part of a road, damaging water and sewage networks, and carried out excavation work on Palestinian land before withdrawing. Families reportedly returned to their homes, and municipal crews repaired the damaged infrastructure once Israeli security forces withdrew from the area. These incidents are taking place against a backdrop of broader deterioration in the area, where escalating violence, expanding Israeli settler presence, severe restrictions on movements and access for Palestinians, and shrinking economic opportunities have become the norm.
1: UN spokesperson Stéphane Duharc. Palestinian sources say IDF forces arrested in eastern Jerusalem the Palestinian Authority Minister for Jerusalem Affairs, Ashraf al-Awar. According to reports, he was detained in Silwan. IDF Chief of Staff Lieutenant General Eyal Zamir has toured southern Syria and says that the Israeli military is monitoring changes on the Syrian front and will not allow hostile forces to gather on Israel's borders. "We will know how to respond with force in an accurate manner at the appropriate place and time," said the IDF chief. He added that the Israeli military has established a forward defense zone in Syria, which provides a buffer protecting Israeli localities situated near the border with Syria. Turkey has firmly rejected what it called untenable allegations by Israel regarding its military, Turkey's military position in Syria, after Israel bombed a Syrian airbase near the Turkish border and said that Syria was on the verge of permitting Turkish troops to deploy there. Israel carried out airstrikes against the Abu al-Duhur base near Aleppo yesterday, drawing condemnation from Turkey and criticism from a U.S. envoy who called the attack an unnecessary escalation. Prime Minister Benjamin Netanyahu's office said in a statement late last night that Syria was on the verge of violating a status quo agreed with Israel in security matters by allowing Turkish troops to deploy at the airbase, adding that such a deployment would threaten Israel's security and Israel would not tolerate this. A security source told Khan that prior to the strike, Israel tried to reach understandings on the matter with the Syrian regime via indirect contacts. When those efforts failed, Israel fired the United States of the intelligence information on the Turkish attempts to establish a presence at the airbase. It was decided to strike the site before the arrival of the Turkish forces. In response, Turkey's presidency said the weak claims from Netanyahu's office stemmed from his intention to pursue expansionist and destabilizing policies ahead of the elections in Israel. The untenable allegations put forward by the Israeli Prime Minister's office are intended to legitimize Israel's unlawful airstrikes targeting Syria's sovereignty and territorial integrity, Ankara said on X, without explicitly referring to any potential deployment plans. The strikes on Tuesday follow worsening security tensions between Israel and Turkey and increasingly sharp rhetoric between the two countries over Syria, where both countries' militaries are active. Turkey has emerged as one of Syrian President Ahmed al-Sharaa's main allies. Tom Barak, the U.S. Special Presidential Envoy,

0: for Syria told the Reuters news agency after the strike that Washington was working to establish a de-confliction mechanism among Israel, Turkey, and Syria, and added that the U.S. already facilitates an information sharing and dialogue mechanism among the parties. An Israeli security source says that the findings the IDF returned to Israel prove unequivocally that they are the remains of Sergeant First Class Yehuda Katz, the last soldier missing from the 1982 First Lebanon War Battle of Sultan Yaqub. The source told Khan that while no DNA could be extracted from the findings, there is no doubt elements involved in locating the remains and checking them said that over the years, hundreds of kilograms of material were collected from the site where Katz's tank was hit. Only last week, 400 kilograms of material were presented to the chief rabbinate, and a careful check revealed the definitive proof. Experts from the military rabbinate, the IDF Medical Corps, and Israel police took part in the examination with the assistance of Katz's doctor. The bodies of the two other missing soldiers from that battle, Zacharia Baumel and Svi Feldman, were returned to Israel in 2019 and 2025, respectively. To the current situation in Lebanon, reports from Lebanon say the Israel Air Force overnight struck four targets in the south of the country along the Ali Taher Bridge, in Barashit, in Al-Kantara, and in Doha Kfar Ruman. This morning, Hezbollah radio reported that the IDF had directed artillery fire at the Al-Kantara region. To the election campaign now. The latest Khan News election poll shows the Yashar Party, led by Gadi Eisenkot, has edged ahead of the Likud by one seat for a total of 24 mandates. The Likud Party remains unchanged with 23 seats. The Biyachad Party, led by Naftali Bennett, remained unchanged with 14 mandates, as did the Democrats with 10 seats. The Otzma Yehudit Party slipped a seat to 9, while religious Zionism climbed by 1 to 5. Yisrael Beitenu dropped to 9 mandates. Shas was unchanged at 7 seats, as was United Torah Judaism with 8. The Chadash Ta'al list was unchanged at 6 mandates, and the United Arab list with 5. The so-called Netanyahu bloc has 52 seats, and the opposition bloc 68 mandates. Asked if the Likud party's new list for the Knesset is better than the prior one after the primary there on Monday, 18% of respondents answered in the affirmative. 14% said they do not see any difference. Among Likud voters, 41% viewed that new list elected in the primary this week as better than the existing list. On the question of whether Prime Minister Benjamin Netanyahu should save a slot on the party list for religious Zionism party leader Bezalel Smotrich, 60% of those surveyed responded no. Only 14% responded yes. Among Likud party voters, 53% of respondents opposed giving a slot to Smotrich, compared to 24% who supported it. The survey was carried out by the head of the Kantar Institute and Khan News pollster Dudi Hasid. Knesset member Moshe Kinley Turpaz says his Biyachad party, headed by Naftali Bennett and Yair Lapid, would not sit in a government coalition with Benjamin Netanyahu, nor with Haredi and Arab parties. His hopes rest upon an October 27th election result that would grant a combined majority in the 120-seat Knesset to Biyachad, Gadi Eisenkot's Yashar party, Avigdor Lieberman's Israel Beitenu, and Yair Golan's Democrats. We're on the line to outgoing Yesh Atid Knesset member, on behalf of Yair Lapid's party Yesh Atid, Moshe Kinley Turpaz. He will be running on the joint ticket called Biyachad, to be headed by Naftali Bennett and Yair Lapid. Knesset member Turpaz, thank you for your time today. I want to ask you, first of all, a basic question. There are so many parties, and in your case, it's two parties running together, perhaps more as far as I know, but it's a joint list of Bennett and Lapid, of course. So many people, so many parties running. Why should I vote for your list of Biyachad?
1: Well, I think you started with the right point. When we hear every day about a new list, a new party coming into running for parliament, Yair Lapid and Naftali Bennett did something different. They said, we don't want to run as two different parties. We want to have a joint venture. And we think that the joint venture will be stronger together. And I'll tell you something which is very rare in politics. I've been in parliament in Israeli Knesset now for over 5 years. And you rarely see friendship, real friendship, in the Knesset. And Yair Lapid and Naftali Bennett are one of those rare cases. When you see two leading politics, that politicians that work together,
0: so
1: and
0: you
1: work really well together.
0: So you referenced the fact it was not a very long-lasting government, but they did sit together for most of the term. Bennett was prime minister, Lapid was foreign minister at the very end. Of course, Lapid took over as prime minister.
1: It yes.
0: But in addition to the fact that that did not last very long, the other point is that in the polls right now, it perhaps excited a lot of people when the Bennett-Lapid announcement was made earlier in this campaign. But you're only getting, and according to a poll I see here at Khan, 14 seats. You're not the leading party right now. Would you sit with Benjamin Netanyahu? I want to hear with whom you would sit, since you're not going to be the prime minister, certainly not. Maybe someone will be foreign minister from your list, but with whom would you sit? Would you want a broad-based government, a narrow government? Is Netanyahu okay to sit with him?
1: Well, I'll start and say that our numbers are going back again after a long time, and that's a good thing, because I deeply believe that Biyachad, led by Naftali Bennett, should be forming the next government and leading it. So that's for one. And second, no, we won't sit with Netanyahu. That's been tried more than twice. I mean, I was part of Yesh Atid when we were running together with Gantz. And at that time, Yair Lapid again gave his place, his leadership, to Gantz.
0: Benny Gantz,
1: and
0: right.
1: And Gantz failed to take that friendship and that leadership and went with Netanyahu. This was COVID time. And I think it was a big mistake, because Netanyahu showed that he can't be trusted. And if you remember, he took down that government who was just a few months after it started. So again, Netanyahu has shown that you can't rely on him. But first and foremost, the government that led Israel to the 7th of October, that did all the mistakes that brought on us that terrible war that hasn't ended yet, with over 2,000 people killed and over 250 people kidnapped. That can't be the leadership that will change the course of the country.
0: It certainly happened on their watch, but you have the Bennett-Lapid government just beforehand, and they were in Israeli governments beforehand. This didn't, in addition to the actual incident and the actual events that took place and leading up to October 7th, clearly it's the Netanyahu government. But to say that there was no connection whatsoever between Naftali Bennett in the past, or even Yair Lapid in the past, and the events and the policy of containment, as it's called, right? Yeah, you had nothing to do with that. It's not correct.
1: I didn't say we didn't have nothing to do with that. Those were not my words.
0: Okay.
1: I served as a lieutenant colonel in the army reserves, in the paratroopers, and in the Gaza division, including on the 7th of October. I went into duty. I joined the army for 3 months, and I served right after the massacre of the 7th of October.
0: All now, the power to you. Thank you for that. Go ahead.
1: Thank you. And I learned when I was an officer that where you have the responsibility, you also have to take it. And if you were in leadership, and if something happens on your watch, you're the first and foremost to take the responsibility. Netanyahu never did that. And for all his career, he always ran away. He took leadership but didn't take responsibility. And that's something not heard of. And therefore, I think that the polls since the 7th of October are showing us for a very long time that there's a majority of Israelis who think that the government that was in charge, that led the country, and let's remember, you talked about the government of Lapid and Bennett, that was a one-year government. For 15 years before, Prime Minister is Netanyahu. Netanyahu has led Israel for the last 14 out of 15 years. And that's a lot. That's over 90%.
0: Okay, so
1: and
0: can this
1: even
0: to,
1: if you
0: right.
1: go back, mm-hmm. I think responsibility holds is held by the people that are holding the government.
0: Knesset member Turpaz, right.
1: We won't go with Netanyahu.
0: You won't sit with Netanyahu. So you say that you served, and as I said, all the power to you. What about those who do not serve in the military? Would you sit in a government coalition with Haredi parties, the ultra-Orthodox, namely United Torah, Judaism, and Shas? Would you sit together with them?
1: So 14 years ago, I had the privilege of forming one of the first platoons meant specifically for Haredi boys. This was in the Givati unit and then in the paratroopers. So I've been working on integrating Haredim into the army for the last 14 years.
0: Okay, I'll just this make my point more specific because someone else might get them.
1: I just want to say,
0: these Knesset members, for the most part, if not totally, act against. In other words, someone might say to me, you know what, there are Haredim who serve, and maybe in the families of some of these Knesset members, but specifically, United Torah, Judaism, and Shas have promoted not serving.
1: Exactly. And therefore, I am saying, because I've been working on integrating Haredim into the army for many years, whilst the Haredi parties are working against it, and they did whatever they could to stop any kind of integration of law that will bring Haredi to the army.
0: Mm-hmm.
1: Therefore, we won't sit with ultra-Orthodox parties if they go by that way. Meaning what our commitment is to widen the lines of the army and bring more soldiers to the army. And because the Haredi parties are working against that, they can't be partners in any government that we form.
0: So if they continue on their current, if they continue on their current path, you're not sitting with them. And also,
1: exactly. Just one more point.
0: Go ahead.
1: I was an educator for many years, 25 mm-hmm. years. I led the education of the Jerusalem system, which 40% of it is Haredi. I know how to work with Haredi boys, with Haredi children.
0: Mm-hmm.
1: And yet, everything starts with education. It's not only about the army. It's also about learning whatever you need to work and to be part of the world. And as long as the Haredi parties are against any kind of change that will help the children not to grow up as poor people that depend on the country, that's a change that we have to do with them or without them. At the moment, they're against any change, and therefore we can't be sitting with them in the same government. So those are.
0: Mm-hmm. Okay, so we've mentioned the fact that you will not sit with Benjamin Netanyahu, meaning
1: but as long as they don't.
0: Right, but
1: they don't.
0: Under the current circumstances, well, first of all, you're not sitting with Benjamin Netanyahu, and according to the polls, he would have, again, you say you're doing better, but he would have a lot more seats in the Likud than your joint list of Biachad. Okay, we'll see what happens with that. But there are those who say, if you don't sit with Haredi parties, you're going to have to sit with Knesset member Mansour Abbas and his United Arab List. What's your answer to that? Would you?
1: No. No. No, I think we'll form, as polls are showing, we are close, or at some polls even more, with more than 60 votes of Zionist members from Beyachad and from Eisenkotz and Liberman's and Golan's parties. And we'll form together a majority of over 60 MKs that will lead the next government, all Zionists, all serving people, all people that believe in the promotion of Israel, all people that believe in Israel as a Zionist and Jewish country, and all believe that only those who serve and do their part in the Israeli story as soldiers, as in economics, etc., only them can lead the country. And that's a majority where at some polls we already have it, at some polls we're very close to it. And I think the people of Israel today need the Zionist government, and it will be led by Naftali Bennett, hopefully, with the three parties I mentioned.
0: Okay. Knesset member Moshe Kinley, Turpaz, on the list in the upcoming October 27th Knesset election, on the list of Biachad, headed by Naftali Bennett and Yair Lapid. Knesset member Turpaz, thank you very much for your time.
1: Thank you very much.
0: At half past the hour, look at the headlines at this hour. Within half an hour, the IDF has attacked twice in the Gaza Strip. The IDF says those attacked included terrorists planning to attack Israeli soldiers. Hamas accused Israel of war crimes and Netanyahu of trying to evade implementation of the ceasefire. IDF Chief of Staff Eyal Zamir visits Israel's buffer zone in southern Syria and vows to keep hostile forces away from the Israeli border. In the latest Khan election poll, Gadi Eisenkot edges up to 24 seats, one higher than the Likud. The weather outlook gradually hotter over the next couple of days. Some relief is due on Saturday and Sunday. Democrats party candidate Aaron Etzion says Prime Minister Netanyahu and others are trying to reframe what is really at stake in the October 27th Knesset election. Etzion, a former deputy head of the National Security Council, argues that the election is about October 7th, the war that followed, and Netanyahu's coup, as Etzion puts it. We're on the line to Aaron Etzion. He is a former deputy head of the National Security Council. He is running on the ticket currently for the Democrats, running in the October 27th Knesset election. The Democrats are headed by Yair Golan, who is a former deputy IDF chief of staff. If I am looking at all of the different parties and I'm confused, there are a lot of names, a lot of parties out there. Why would I vote for the Democrats?
2: Let's start with the question of what are these elections all about? Because there are many heads of parties, including one particular incoming prime minister, that are trying to divert attention from that and reframe the elections about all sorts of other things. The elections are about October 7th and the Thousand Day War that came after it, and about the anti-democratic coup that Netanyahu and his coalition led. These are the two issues on which Israelis will go to the ballot.
0: When you talk about the anti-democratic coup, I just want to make sure there is a clear feeling on the part of our listeners while you're talking about. You're talking about the judicial overhaul and the way that this government is standing up and not adhering to decisions, let's say, of the High Court, for example.
2: Semantics are important. This is not a judicial overhaul. This is an anti-democratic coup, period.
0: Okay.
2: Along the exact same lines of Erdogan in Turkey, of Putin in Russia, and of Orban in Hungary.
0: You would put that on the same level?
2: A dictator, absolutely. Not only me, everybody who knows anything about this. It's a dictator on a mission to grab all powers of the state and unite all branches of government under him. One nation, one leader.
0: You talk about
2: no democracy.
0: Semantics are important. Yeah. Do you think our system, our judicial system, the division, the checks and balances, which Israel does not really have, do you think there is room for, okay, let's call it real reform?
2: That's already the wrong question.
0: Okay.
2: No, because you're buying into the frame.
0: No, what I'm saying is Netanyahu's way is the wrong way, okay? And he's doing it in a way to make an excuse out of whatever he wants to really do.
2: No,
0: I hear what you're saying.
2: Your question assumes that the problem lies within the judicial branch already. That's the hidden assumption, and it's not. The problem lies in the fact that our democracy has been crippled systematically by Netanyahu and his various partners, from the messianic right, from the Haredi community, and from elements within Likud, and obviously from the Kahana, terrorist, fascist, racist coalition partner. All of them have united in a plot to dismantle Israel's democracy. This is much bigger than, you know, rebalancing between the three branches of government. This is something very, very different.
0: Okay, so I'll take
2: and
0: it away
2: what,
0: from
2: what
0: the
2: needs to happen. Yeah. And what needs to happen is, if you want democracy 2.0 for Israel, or I would go even to say reinventing Israel's entire system of government and rebuilding it on the basis of the Declaration of Independence, democratic and liberal values, reinstating true Zionism, Constitutional democracy, parliamentary democracy, which will not only roll back all the damages that this government did, but prevent in advance any future autocrats, corrupt autocrats like Netanyahu, trying to grab power for themselves.
0: Yes, let's absolutely.
2: So it's a mission for a number of years.
0: Let's move this away, from the judicial side of our government and talk about the legislature, The executive and the legislature, the cabinet and the Knesset, I've been in the Knesset as a reporter for decades, and I remember efforts to make electoral reform. Wouldn't you agree that that is really at the core of the basic problem that we have, that whatever, it could be left, it could be right, it could be center, we have a government that is influenced, that depends upon its life on maybe a few Knesset members. So even if there might be, even in a government that would include the Democrats in the next Knesset, let's say, that would be influenced and could be toppled by just a few Knesset members. Because that's what Netanyahu has been grappling with as well. In his case, it would be...
2: I wouldn't agree at all with your framing of the problem, because that's not the problem. You know, in any parliamentary democracy, the Knesset or the parliament is in position to topple the government. That's the ABC of parliamentary democracy. That's not the question. Actually, we have the opposite problem in Israel, and that has been the problem for decades, and that is that the parliament is too weak. And that the executive branch is too strong, and Netanyahu over the last 30 years was consistently weakening the legislative branch and strengthening the executive branch, which is much, much, much too strong, and operates essentially, as you said at the very beginning, without checks and balances.
0: Mm-hmm.
2: And in this term in office, he took it to the extreme of actually a regime change. But this has been a consistent process. So the weakest of all three branches of government is the parliamentary branch.
0: Okay,
2: and
0: so
2: that needs to be strengthened very significantly.
0: So you've been talking a lot about
2: Netanyahu. Also the judicial branch needs to be strengthened very significantly.
0: Okay, so would you a government with the Democrats in whatever constellation work on making these different changes to make there be a division, more of a division between the executive and the legislature, and you'll excuse me, the judicial, putting all the different branches together, making some sort of reform to put the checks and balances and the right strength and the right weaknesses. In other words, some branches have to be a bit weaker to be supervised, correct? Maybe the Knesset should be supervising the cabinet more, stringently and have more
2: power.
0: Yeah,
2: but it's not a maybe. It's the fundamentals of the
0: democratic
2: system.
0: So I'm saying that would be, forget about the past, okay? Let's say you've just defeated Netanyahu. I'm talking about the future, what you would do.
2: I'm talking about the future as well.
0: You're giving a lot of negativity. I understand why, but I'm talking about the positive in the future. And in terms of, you mentioned October 7th, of course, what they call the conceptio, the concept, which was of containment. How do you change that? If you're in power, again, how do you change the way with which we deal with our different problems, whether it be anywhere from Gaza to Lebanon to Iran?
2: I'll give you plenty of answers, but before that, I want to go back to your initial question, which was why vote for Democrats and what is unique about the Democrats? And I said that we need to start with what are the elections about.
0: Right.
2: So we agreed that the elections are about the anti-democratic coup and October 7th and its various ramifications. So on the first issue of that we just discussed, the Democratic Party is the only one which comes out of the huge popular protest, pro-democracy protest, that mobilized this entire country for the last 4 years. We are the ones representing those millions that took out to the streets, and we're the only ones representing them. And we are the only ones that are strictly committed to reinstating Israel's democracy and rebuilding it around a much clearer and better fundamentals, including a much greater separation of powers, strengthening the judicial branch, weakening the executive branch, strengthening the parliamentary branch, and many other reforms that are designed, as I said, to create a genuine democracy and to prevent any future autocrat from grabbing power once again. So that's chapter one. chapter two, coming to your question. October 7th is not, and it's not only a question of what you said regarding the so-called conceptia. The number one conceptia that brought about October 7th was Netanyahu's age-old doctrine and strategy to prevent at all costs the creation of a Palestinian state and the resolution of the Israeli-Palestinian conflict on the basis of the two-state solution. This has been his mission in life. He's been pursuing it for over 30 years since he entered politics. And unfortunately, he succeeded to a great extent. And his quote-unquote success was what brought about October 7th, because he was determined to collapse the Palestinian Authority, to prevent any kind of a negotiating peace process, negotiated agreement, and to strengthen Hamas. This is what he did, and October 7th was the result. So that's the real conceptia. And what he did afterwards was, you know, instead of resigning in shame and asking for the forgiveness of the thousands of victims and tens of thousands of wounded and millions of post-traumatic individuals here in this country, he has maintained his grip on power, went on with the anti-democratic coup, and pulled any trick in the book, in the dictator's book, to continue to weaken our democratic regime, to maintain his grip on power, and to open more and more unnecessary wars in the so-called multi-front war in Lebanon, in Syria, in the West Bank, and in Iran.
0: You believe that the current situation post-October 7th is a situation that allows now or in the foreseeable future the creation of a Palestinian state?
2: I believe, and I know, based on 30 years in various senior positions in the Israeli government. I was a diplomat, I was a strategist, I was deputy head of the National Security Council. I was very much involved in the Oslo process and in the disengagement process from Gaza and in many other negotiating processes, that we have no better alternative than a negotiated settlement with the Palestinians to end the Israeli-Palestinian conflict and the Israeli-Arab conflict within a regional context. We have an opportunity to do that. We have an absolute necessity to do that. We can no longer allow the current situation to persist. This is the main lesson of October 7th. Any attempt of quote-unquote managing the conflict will bring more and more disasters. We must resolve the conflict. And the only way to resolve it is via an agreement that in the future will bring about a variation, at least, on the two-state solution. And it will start with a regional agreement, normalization of the Saudis, a normalization of many other Arab countries, creating a new regional security architecture based on the very unfortunate results of the adventure that Netanyahu took this country and the U.S. to in the Persian Gulf, and his many botched decisions in the Thousand Day War. And we need to rebuild the entire our entire national defense doctrine and the entire regional security architecture, and it needs to be based on alliances and agreements. Yes, of course, the IDF will remain the most powerful army in the region, and our deterrence will also be rebuilt. But in the overall strategic terms, the only way for a lasting security for Israel is via peace agreements and security agreements with our various neighbors.
0: Eran Etzion, former deputy head of the National Security Council and on the ticket for the Democrats in the upcoming Knesset election. Eran, thank you very much for your time.
2: Thank you.
0: A documentary titled Cancelled is the story of Australian Jewish artists who have been canceled in their own country since October 7th, 2023. The producer and director of the documentary, Danny Ben Moshe, says the documentary itself has also been widely canceled. We're on the line to Australia, to Danny Ben Moshe, who is producer and director of a new documentary film called Cancelled. Danny, tell us about the film. What is it about?
3: So the film is really about the eruption of post-October 7 anti-Semitism in Australia, but with a focus on the arts sector. basically, it's very soon after October 7, Jewish artists found themselves being cancelled, found themselves being excluded, found themselves being deplatformed. Why? Because they were doing things like on October 7 and October 8 and October 9, putting Israeli flags on their social media page. They were doing things like condemning Hamas and its murder spree on October 7. And immediately, for these, you would have thought, normal, fair, reasonable acts, no one was going, hey, let's go and kill as many Palestinians as we can, or anything outrageous, but just for standing with Israel, just for condemning Hamas, that was enough to be tried, found guilty, and locked away, or rather locked out of your career in Australia.
0: Have you yourself been cancelled since October 7th, 2023?
3: I have not got any commercial work since October 7, 2023. I have, well, this film's been cancelled, like, you know.
0: I know, I mean, I were talking before this recording about how it's been a journey in its own right just to sin. Not only is it a story about people getting cancelled, but the film itself, no one wants it.
3: Correct. I've made, you know, over a dozen films, big mainstream documentaries, popular high-rating films, award-winning films. The two main broadcasters in this country for documentaries, public broadcasters, taxpayer-funded broadcasters, the ABC and SBS, said no thank you. So effectively, they're cancelling me. The Sydney Film Festival, the Melbourne Film Festival, festivals which have got no problem showcasing films about Palestinian oppression under Israelis. And I've got to say, I've got no problem them showing a film with a Palestinian point of view, but they have no traction to show a contemporary Australian Jewish story, because our story is an inconvenient truth that gets in the way of their narrative. So this is a film about the anti-Semitic experiences of Australian Jews in general, and Australian Jewish artists in particular, and there's no interest in that from the mainstream festivals and mainstream broadcasters. You say, have I been cancelled personally? Well, let me tell you, I've worked with so many people across this sector, the filmmaking sector in Australia. October 7 happened, I got not one phone call, not one email, not one text message from anyone. And we know contemporary anti-Semitism is not just about hating Jews, but it's about the inability to empathize with Jews. More than that, I made a documentary in 2018 about the Adas Israel community, the ultra-Orthodox Adas Israel community in Melbourne. Mm-hmm. I spent a year in that community. It was a very popular documentary, which surprised me, made for SBS. So I spent a year in that community with multiple cinematographers, sound recordists, production assistants, and then people who edited the film, and all those many hands that get on deck when it comes to making a film. When that shul, when that synagogue, when that community was firebombed. No one reached out to say, hey, sorry to hear about that.
0: Just remind our listeners, when did that firebombing take place?
3: This was December 24.
0: Right. So, in other words, after October 7th, then the world changed. So people don't care.
3: Yeah. A watershed moment, not just for Australian Jews, but from Australia. And no one could see fit to say, oh, hey, Danny, heard about what happened with that community that we spent a year in. or, hey, Danny, are those people we spent a year documenting their lives okay? Because one of the people we actually filmed was caught up in the fire and I believe slightly injured. Nothing. And so it's, I think there's two ways of being cancelled. There's being told, we do not want you here, right? Mm-hmm. So, you know, that would be many artists have been told, I'll come back to that in a second. So you can be explicitly cancelled, we don't want you here, and I'll come back to that. And then there is the cancellation by silence, just this deafening, echoing silence that makes you feel so alienated and excluded. And I felt that enormously. I went along to the Australian International Documentary Conference. That's my professional home, mm-hmm. right, in mm-hmm. this country where I've been practicing this art for over 20 years. They have a session, and they start with it's a documentary conference. Somehow we're talking about the genocide of Palestinian babies in Gaza. Now, you know, without even getting into the debate of what genocide is going on here, right, leaving just that whole can of worms aside, is like, have you given any thought to how what you're saying makes Jewish filmmakers feel? Why do you make everyone hear what you want to say about the quote-unquote genocide, close quote, of Palestinian babies in Gaza, and not a single word for the hostages? And so it's as much about what's not said as well about what is said.
0: And Danny, so you mentioned, I just want to ask you or point out that you and I were talking about this as well, that just the story, when I asked you a simple, what is normally a simple question of when is this film to be released, is a story in its own right. So tell us about the release and how people will be able to see it, because the audiences for whom you really intended this, they don't want to see it. So how will it be released, and when, and how can people see it?
3: Sure. So the film is going to be premiered at the Jewish International Film Festival in September, and will be on at that festival around Australia in October and November. It will be playing at the Jewish International Film Festival because every mainstream festival has rejected it. Mm-hmm. So the story happens in Melbourne. It's Melbourne artists, very eminent artists. The Melbourne International Film Festival saw more fit to show a film about a Palestinian in the West Bank suffering under Israeli occupation in around the year 2000, and I'm not passing any comment on that, the quality or otherwise of that film. I don't know, I haven't seen it, but they can't see fit to tell the story of Jewish Melbournians being cancelled, hated, vilified, and dehumanized in their own city today. So it's not, and the irony of this film about cancel, because the film is focused on four right. Jewish creatives mm-hmm. who find themselves cancelled. So it would not be uncommon, like when I was making this film, I would approach, let's say I approached a graphics house to work on the graphics on the film, and they said things like, well, what's your position on the other side? And it's like, what? Like, what are you asking me here? And so engagement with Jews is kind of conditional on what is your position on the conflict in Palestine? Well, that's really none of your business. And this is asked widely. Right. And if you don't give the answer people want, oh, I'm opposed to the quote-unquote genocide in Gaza, then you are just kind of taboo.
0: So this will only be shown in Jewish venues? I mean, again, let's talk about how someone can see sure. the film.
3: Sure. So it will be on at the Jewish International Film Festival across Australia, and then it is going on to Sky, onto News 24, which was formerly Sky.
4: Mm-hmm.
3: I think either on the 16th of November or in the week of 16th of November.
4: Mm-hmm.
3: Where, if you that's as far as we've got. You know, Australia is our primary audience. We are looking for you know, international distribution and release, but basically, you know, I work with, you know, sales agents around the world and have done, you know, with many films, and the response to this is, well, this is not the right time for this story.
4: Unbelievable.
3: And it's like, not the right time. This is exactly the time, because it's happening, it's live, and it's now. So as a filmmaker, on the one hand, I could be disappointed it's not getting a mainstream release and being seen by the people who need to see it. But as a as a documentarian, I'm glad I have documented this moment in Australian Jewish history, in Jewish history, in real time, and, you know, in the fullness of time, we're going to put it online, and whoever wants to see it will see it. And, you know, as a storyteller, that's all I can do.
4: Absolutely. Danny Ben-Moshe is producer and director of the documentary film Cancelled, which to a very large extent is also getting cancelled. On the line from Australia, Danny, thank you so much for everything you do and for your time.
3: Thank you, David. Thank you.
4: Back home, violence in Arab society again today. In Kfar Manda in the Lower Galilee, a local resident in his 30s was fatally shot. Another man in his 30s was moderately injured. Since the beginning of the year, over 160 people have been murdered in Arab society. Iran. We're getting to it at the end of the show. Iran has denied launching two missiles yesterday toward the United Arab Emirates. The spokesperson of the foreign ministry in Tehran called the Emirati's claim a false flag intended to create an untrue impression of Iranian aggression. The defense ministry in Abu Dhabi yesterday said that it believes two missiles launched from Iran toward the Gulf country were aimed at maritime traffic. One of the missiles fell in Emirati territorial waters and the other beyond them. This marked the first time in 3 months that missiles from Iran were launched at the Emirates. The weather forecast back here in Israel, gradually hotter, especially in the hills and in the interior over the next couple of days. On Saturday, lower temperatures, but still very oppressive in most part of the countries. In the outlook for Sunday, a bit less oppressive. The temperatures forecast for tonight and tomorrow. In the meantime, Jerusalem 18 to 33, Tel Aviv 24 to 32, Haifa 24 to 31, Tzfat 19 to 35, Tiberias 24 to 39, Be'er Sheva 23 to 34, and in Eilat from 28 tonight, going up to a high of 40 degrees Celsius tomorrow. The top stories at this hour. Within half an hour, the IDF has attacked twice in the Gaza Strip. The IDF says those attacked included terrorists planning to attack Israeli soldiers. Hamas accused Israel of war
5: crimes. 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
3: In Tawa, the temperature is 8 degrees.

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Sitting on the bar stool, here at the screaming hollering, where they shoot fools as they curse the man of Benz. 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
3: In Tawa, the temperature is 13 degrees.

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